I'm just playing. 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

FM. Are you ready for more on the Nation Station? 90.4. Love you like a brother. Treat you like a friend. Respect you like a lover.

It was just two lovers sitting in the car, listening to Blonde, falling for each other. Pink and orange skies, feeling super childish. No Donald Glover. Missed call from my mother.

looking for? 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Well,

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0: know y'all see me on the radio. I know y'all heard me on the nation stage.
1: I got to talk. I gotta tell what I.

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1: 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With the Eid holidays in full swings, things have naturally been a little bit quieter on the news front. So this week, we're doing something a little different. Instead of the usual whirlwind of headlines, we're looking back at some of the standout conversations we've had across the station throughout the month of May. And it's been a genuinely varied month. From the future of Muscat's urban development and Oman's long-term sustainability ambitions, to conversations around ADHD, hidden forms of grief, poetry, public speaking, gaming, tourism, yoga, entrepreneurship, and some pretty remarkable personal journeys. Some of these interviews tackled big national conversations, others were quieter, more personal, and the kind that stays with you long after they end. So if you missed a few this month, or just want to revisit some of the highlights while escaping the post-lunch Eid food coma, we've got you covered. Here's our May monthly roundup. Earlier this month, we sat down with Monica Beek, advisor to the Minister of Housing and Urban Planning, to break down one of Oman's most significant planning announcements in recent years, the Greater Muscat Structural Plan. This is the long-term vision for how Muscat and parts of South Al-Batna could evolve as one connected urban region. We unpacked what that actually means, beyond the glossy renderings, from public transport ambitions and housing expansion to waterfront development, green spaces, congestion, and what residents might realistically expect to see first. A really fascinating conversation for anyone curious about how Oman's capital could change over the coming decades. Find the whole interview on our SoundCloud at omanfm.om. You're listening to Oman FM, your national English radio station. I'm Talal Shahri. I'm very happy to be joined today by Ms. Monica Beek, who is the planning advisor for the Minister of Housing and Urban Planning here in the Sultanate of Oman. That's to discuss some very exciting developments that were announced this last Thursday, May 8th, 2026. And in it, they announced the Greater Muscat Structural Plan. Very big plan that has been in the work for many years. And we finally have some details, which we're going to delve into deeper. Thank you for joining us today, Monica, and for being part of the show.
2: Thank you so much. Pleasure to be here.
1: Now, Monica, you are one of the people who were actually part of putting this all together initially as a consultant, part of a conglomerate for a competitive tender, and you won it, and you started how many years ago?
2: Gosh, that would be 4 years ago. We're very, very lucky to won this tender. There was 10

0: consultancies from all over the world, including Omani firms. And we pulled together a multidisciplinary approach to bringing some little bit more of order into into Muscat. So very exciting times. So we work on it, and eventually came time when you need to start implementing it.
1: And you were brought in for that.
0: Yes.
1: How does it feel to move from consultation to actual?
0: You know, amazing in a way, because I've been in consultancy for 20 years, and there's a lot of plans all over the world, and you always see the drawings and the stakeholders' engagement, but never really you have a chance to see it or being part of making it happen on the ground, which is not an easy task. To be sure.
1: I'm sure. Mm. So let's jump right in. What is, when we say the Greater Muscat Structural Plan, mm-hmm. on a very basic level, what does that mean?
0: What is it? Yes. It sounds very complex, and it in a way is, and it isn't. It's a coordinated strategy which brings all stakeholders together, because the real city is a complex beast, which economy, environment, transportation, land use play fundamental parts, but only work when it works together. So we've looked at the combining all the strategies through our stakeholders. So throughout the project, we have engaged with many, many other entities, because this is one thing that is not the plan for Ministry of Housing. This is everybody's baby, including, you know, yourself, you delivering the message is part of the delivery of the plan. So it's the coordinated approach which brings all the elements together and gives investor a bit of confidence, because if you know what's planned, you can become part to the story, and you have a confidence in all the players that they kind of sing to the same tune, if you like.
1: So a plan for the future. Now, we have five objectives which are part of this plan. So the first one is Green Muscat. Then we have Connected Muscat, Productive Muscat, Vibrant Muscat, Resilient and Safe Muscat. This is our big plan for everybody, right? Mm-hmm. So let's start off with the first part of the plan. What do we mean when we say Green Muscat?
0: Okay, so this is an interesting... I might pull this back a little bit.
1: Please.
0: Because we look at so many different, and you know, economy, and transportation, infrastructure, there's such a complex topics. So part of the working on a plan is an idea, how you're going to sell it to everyone. So you have to simplify it. And we came up with these five objectives, and there is a rhythm to them. So His Majesty, when he met with our minister, first thing he said, look, Muscat is it's a kind of concrete desert. We really, really need to make Muscat more green. So making green became one of the main objectives. We also not very well connected with each other in terms of transportation. Everything is reliance on a private car. So connectivity became a really, really strong objective. Once you have those two, you become more productive, because you can get to places quicker. You have ease of movement. You have a choice. You can go in the public transport or by a private car. When you did those three things, you becoming more, the whole city becomes more livable. And once you're more livable, you're more resilient and safe. So this is the kind of rhythm to five simple objectives. And they all have multiple aspects and multiple stories to them. Green is not about making it all of a sudden covered with grass, because that would never work in Muscat. But, you know, if you think about it, Muscat is great on delivering roads. Every year, Muscat municipality rolls out kilometers and kilometers of asphalt. If we change highway street hierarchy types and even include in the local streets trees, once we're rolling asphalt, we're rolling the green, because trees give shade, absorb carbon. So it's bringing parks to places where they matter. It's bringing greenery, right greenery. So we work with Oman Botanic Gardens to make sure that we use the local species, which are drought resilient. All those small steps will give you a green Muscat eventually. And obviously there's aspects of economy, green economy, etc. It's not necessary we're going to have grass everywhere, because that's not what Muscat needs.
1: Yeah. Plus, I'm guessing that if we start rolling out things like grass, it's going to take up a lot of our resources,
0: yeah,
1: just keeping it alive.
0: And it doesn't do anything for us.

0: But if we look at the wadis and we've assessed all the system of wadis in Muscat, we know four of them have a real chance to become real assets to the city because of the water table. They most of the year wet. So we have four priority wadi parks, which are also located in strategic parts of the city. One of them, for example, is in Al Qut, where we have a lot of population. You know, we've got that missing middle in Muscat, we call it. You've got the old, you know, the origin of things. You've got the Mutra and the administrative part. Then we move to Al Quwair. Then we really develop in Al Qut and Barka, edges of Barka. And then the middle became a little bit neglected, if you like. There are activities happening now in Erfan and have been for a while, but there is a lot of land banking. So we had a lot of population in Al Qut, and if we put one of the Wadi parks, there's going to be huge benefit with activities, with sport, with multiple kind of interesting things happening in the park.
1: Okay. Part of the priority is that by 2040, per capita, there's going to be a share of open spaces of 9 square meters. What does that mean?
0: Okay, so World Bank and UN Habitat and establish minimum of open space per person, which makes the healthy city. So we've looked at all the spaces available to us across the city, and that is strategically located. Not everywhere, but you go, you take the zone which has high population, has some residual spaces, and it doesn't have green. And we're targeting to, with Muscat Municipality, because that's primarily their responsibility, we're targeting to develop local parks, local pocket parks. It's not always about glorious, massive destination parks, also should be, but it's also about these little insertion spaces where people can quickly work from home. Sultan Haitham City is all designed around public open space. It plays a fundamental role. The Wadi Park, all the pocket parks, all designed in such a way that developers contribute to delivery of that. We're looking at the Muscat Municipality currently working on activation of the Mangrove Park, which is over 300 hectares of not very usable at the moment space, but with excuse me, interpretation center and then the walkway, they will be able to use it. So it's increasing usable public open space per person as a target, which makes healthy city. So it'll be a combination of things from small plaza to the walkway on the beach, which allows people with less abilities to join and enjoy the coastal city. At the moment, you know, it's not as easy as one would hope. And making bigger destination, downtown, Akua downtown, obviously, major waterfront destination. So it's a mixture of things across the city.
1: So there's about 100 kilometers of coastline, actually, that's going to be part of the greater Muscat structural plan. And it starts all the way in south al-Batna. So it starts in Barka and then moves all the way past that towards
0: Towards
1: Matrah,
0: Yeti.
1: towards Yeti, all the way past Matrah and Muscat to Yeti.
0: It's a long, long list, long line.
1: Out of curiosity, a lot of people have been talking about this online, but people are saying, wait, Barka is part of the Greater Muscat Plan, even though it's not in the Governorate of Muscat, and Qurayyat's not part of it, even though it's in Muscat. Can you tell us why?
0: Okay, that's an interesting, slightly also polemic because we always design in context. So wherever the line on a paper is, you're still designing with your neighbors. So the strategy always responded to all neighbors anyway. But one needs to remember that Greater Muscat Structure Plan is an outcome of a national Oman spatial strategy, which was approved by cabinet and His Majesty long back. And there were multiple decisions why that is from the governance perspective. The Barka, bottom left corner of Barka in our plan is the home to Kazayan City, economic city. It's a very important economic center for logistic and food security. It kind of, when you look in isolation, it looks wide there. But if you look in a wider scale, you see the connection to Soha, to Ibri, to Rustaq, which is very central located for logistic purposes around the food security. So this was an important element of the economic makeup of Muscat, Greater Muscat. It also brings high attention to food security. Barka, like anywhere around the world,

0: Well, the cheaper the land, it has more pressure from development. So we needed a very strong strategy to make sure that food security and that green belt, which is a green lung of Muscat, it's protected. So here were the reasons. Back in time, once the National Spatial Strategy established that framework, which we have taken forward, but it has logical roots. As it goes for Croatia, because Muscat has taken chunk in terms of governance from the Muscat governorate, you need to leave some economic powers in the other governorate. So as I say, we will collaborate, and it doesn't mean all the strategies are IT, for example, sustainable city is just outside, but we constantly review the work. We see how real estate proposition impacts the greater Muscat. So boundaries are imaginary, really. They are for certain administrative calculation purposes for population, social infrastructure, etc. But if you're designing it, it's all in context because you're not in a vacuum. You are sitting within a wider story.
1: Okay. Well, now that we're connected with Barco in this special plan that has been announced, let's talk about the second objective, a connected Muscat. So when we say connected Muscat, for a while now people have been talking about, rail system. You announced that there's going to be 55 kilometers of a light rail system, which will have seven main stations alongside primary and secondary logistics centers. First off, when are we going to start seeing this in the plan? And second, what's it actually going to look like? What do we mean by a light rail system?
0: Okay. Well, it's a very personal project for me because I don't drive. So for me to, and I always lived in the cities with great public transports, which makes you explore city a little bit differently. First, most important thing is for people to understand having metro is a choice. It doesn't mean we will force you out of the cars and now you can't use private modes of transportation. It's an option. You can choose either or. 55 kilometers of metro system is a backbone to our economic growth. We call it Blue Spine. So it's an area which surrounds the east to west connection, a specific geographic area, which is the focus for government investment. So we're saying if we're investing money, we want you to invest here. With the seven TODs, transit-oriented developments, which are all have a slightly different focus. So some is more leisure entertainment, some is more business, some is more tourism activities. Rui being the beginning or end, depends how you look at it, and then Sultan Haitham City is the other end. Transportation is going to be delivered through our stakeholders. Ministry of Transport is obviously key primary stakeholder to deliver it. Plan is coordinated all aspects, so land uses, land utilization, increasing densities, all this is built in together into the plan. They are the stakeholders who need to now deliver the plan. It's not the easy task, and they're looking at the way of funding it. There are a number of ideas which are currently in discussion with cabinet. This is signed off, then a procurement will start of the metro. We have a corridor aligned, so the ministry, with the land people. We're not the metro people, we're the land people. So we are in the process of evaluating all the land along the corridor. We know who owns what, we know if it's developed, we know if it's partially developed, and we're preparing packages for everybody to kind of get the slice out of it, because obviously with the metro comes increased land value, so we need land value capture. And exact look of the metro. I mean, metro's got so many faces, It's from quite lightweight to heavy, like more like a rail. It will all be subject to feasibility study. We just know where it goes. We know what is its true potential, and we know we plan the land uses accordingly to where it goes. Hopefully, we're going to see it soon announced, but I leave it to my colleagues at Ministry of Transport to
1: Okay.
0: share the details.
1: Well, we look forward to hearing about that. Something that people have been asking about for a long time, and I couldn't agree more. That one of the reasons that, I think to myself, since I work on this side of town all the way in Medinet Alam, I think to myself,

0: I'd love to live in Barka. It's a lush place filled with farms and lovely people. But then I think of the drive.
1: Yeah.
0: And I think even when they make the Muscat Expressway 6 lanes on each side, it still feels like such a long drive, even
1: Sure.
0: without traffic.
1: Sure.
0: But the idea of being able to do that while sitting and reading a book on a metro, it's
1: Right?
0: yeah.
1: Amazing.
0: Yeah.
1: You
0: So,
1: know what is really interesting? People forget, because there's always debate in this part of the world about heat and last mile connectivity. And so the metro is just one cog in a story. The entire ecosystem has to be delivered. In Paris, Muscat is quite deep city, so we need to ensure that we're creating the secondary connections. So BRT and feeder buses and all this plays a role. But people forget that, if we don't do it and we go from 1.5 million to 2.7 million people in next 15 years, with those people, cars come. So be assured that if you think you're sitting in a slow traffic now, unless we do something about this, it's only gonna get worse. So it's always very difficult to imagine yourself 15 years from now and the circumstances around it. So role of a plan is to think ahead and make sure that we, because Muscat is incredibly long city.
0: Yes.
1: 85 kilometers. If anybody who knows London, which I lived for 20 years, M25 to M25 is 55, and we're 85. And most London is home to 10 million people, and Muscat 1.5. So we are sprawling a little bit too much. We need to
0: Condense.
1: tighten up our urban development. We're not going to double the footprint. We're only going to go from 51% to 61% in terms of the footprint, because we're going to fill up those missing gaps. We're going to build more compact, so you can actually walk shaded by buildings and all these sort of things. And we're going to create that connectivity that even if you're further away, because we're also planning commuter rail, which is coming from Soho and will land in Berzal-Sakhwa. So that's a great commuter kind of connection. And GCC, which will also come to Berzal-Sakhwa, will connect us to the wider region. So in the end of the day, Berzal-Sakhwa is the rock and roll kid on the block. It's where all things come, connectivity-wise, which is why we looked at this as a really, really important development node as well. It could have all these great things going in the future.
0: I love that Burj Al-Sahwa will be regaining its glory from back in the
1: Yes.
0: day afterwards, pushed aside slightly by the main road.
1: We embrace, we hopefully we hope to embrace the landmark more than it is now.
0: Okay, lovely. So, speaking of clusters and bringing things together, let's talk about productive Muscat. You've announced that there will be several economic clusters as part of the plan. What do we mean by that?
1: So one of the key points of the structure plan is what we call clustering for productivity. Once you create the ecosystem around one industry, that brings economic value to all neighbors around it. And what we found when we were working on a plan is that it was a little bit spread across and not necessarily the most logical ways. But the 15 economic clusters, which are established across structure plan, they all started from some existing story. They were not just invented, some people from London came and dropped them. When you have misfire and you have manufacturing activity around there, you can create the ecosystem with resale, with then maybe Sultan Qaboos come and look at the knowledge and the whole ecosystem. You a kid who's studying it, then you SME in the business part, then you do research and development, then you might have internships in resale, and then you could set up maybe advanced manufacturing company. So it's about creating the synergetic stories where people of all parts of business can meet together, and from that thrives more business. And SMEs are absolute powerhouse of any economy. So we really need to take care of our SMEs and create enough platforms for them to thrive. We've looked at Al Amarat, very interesting place, I have to say, on beyond the mountain range. Something like 70% of people who live in Al Amarat in the morning leave to go to work somewhere else. That's not particularly sustainable. So we've looked at the couple economic clusters in Al Amarat. Some of them focus around vocational training to give people opportunity to retrain, and some around sports.

0: and maybe medical sports specialist businesses around the cluster in Al Amarat. So there's a lot of obviously we call it the Riviera, which is well the Bustans and Shangri-Las, etc. There's a tourism aspect to that, which is obvious, but how can we create the back of house facilities maybe in Rui to tourism so they can start to coexist and maybe lift Rui up a little bit? So there's a lot of interesting, obviously, agriculture in Barca, a lot of potential.
1: Let's actually touch there on Rui for a second. Rui used to be the heart of Maskat. And you just mentioned, that you're trying to push more economic clusters there. In a nutshell, what are your hopes for what Rui might look like 10, 15 years from now?
0: Rui, it's golden child of the past era, and cities always go through this kind of phased situation where certain things come and go. And the most important thing about structure plan, it is not only about brand new, shiny, sustainable cities, built in a greenfield or brownfield. It is also, which are great and we need them. We need that kind of new stimuli, but it is also about regeneration. Today, most of the people who live in by 2040 in structure plan live in Muscat as is today, not in these new schemes coming. So we're really focusing on regeneration, and regeneration is the hardest of jobs actually, because you have so many stakeholders, you have an old stock, not everything is fit for the needs of the people. So we've looked at multiple things, and Rui, being the previous business hub of Muscat, central business, needs new things happening in it. So that kind of connection to back of house and SMEs around tourism industry can really bring a new lease of life into Rui. We're also working very closely with Muscat Municipality and the Muscat Governor. There's a lot of initiatives there. Some of them are focused on public improvements. We're looking at the housing stock and what can be done there. So it's going to be a long project, but I will assure you it's not forgotten. Same for Mutra, same for Sipsuk. We pay a lot of attention to modern heritage. The old stuff, we see it here because somebody protected it and now it's a heritage and everybody loves it. The mid-century architecture, not everybody loves all of it, but it definitely also needs a bit of a love and care. So 200 years from now on, we will look at this and say, ah, yeah, this is a cool building from 50s or 60s.
1: Okay, so hopefully we'll see OK Center as a UNESCO heritage landmark, inshallah, one day.
0: Yes.
1: So I have to ask, on to our fourth objective out of the five, livable Muscat, 313 housing units. Are you guys giving out 313 housing units? What does it mean?
0: So when you do a strategic planning for a city, you need to look at all aspects. What is the need? Projected need, it will be always corrected. That's why plan is being looked at on a regular basis. One of the most important things about structure plan, it has to be live and agile. It cannot be that you design something and if the story changes, you just stick to your plan. You have to adjust it. So we will be closely monitoring the supply and demand in the housing market. But at the end of the day, if our not only ours, this is NCSI and other entities, projections are correct about the growth, then we need to ensure that the government has enough homes planned for people who are coming. And they're coming is the births and the migrations and the policies around immigration and the policies about expats and all this very complex equation. But we need to ensure that we have enough supply. So there is a multiple programs. Obviously, Future Cities is one of the programs delivering housing. And then there's a full range of housing because Sultan Hayat City caters to slightly different audiences than maybe downtown will or Athuraya. We're working with through projects. So it's like a multi-layered cake, and different parts of the cake play a different role. But at the end of the day, we need to be ready for population coming.
1: Well, lastly, in terms of objectives, resilient and safe Muscat. Tell us more about that.
0: Well, it's interesting that it started from resilient, and then through our collaboration with one of the key stakeholders on delivery of this.

0: Oman Royal Police, the safe was added. You've lived here through many floodings and many rains and many different challenges that such an incredible location puts on the Scat. I mean, being sandwiched between a sea and a Hadja Mountains gives you certain advantages, for sure. It's the most beautiful location, but it also gives you challenges which come from the climatic dynamics. So we have to ensure that whatever is planned, it has that plans in mind. All the new developments we review, they need to provide new datum level, which is the new ground floor. So when the coastal surge comes or flooding comes, they're not affected. That is fed back to our planning application processes. You would be surprised sometimes, not always the most logical answers come. So we ensure that this is built in. So, and also we spent, good planning means that whenever crisis like this comes, there's a flood or flash flood or anything like that, that the infrastructure can cope with it. Because if it doesn't, amount of money we pay out in insurances, it just keeps repeating this, builds back the same infrastructure rather than expanding into the needs of the modern city. So it's looking through all stakeholders, environmental agency, looking with our Oman Royal Police stakeholders. Infrastructure NAMA is a big partner to us. We need to ensure when we plan all these new homes coming, the amount of infrastructure pressure on it, it will also be essential to meet, but also ensuring that we collaborate so the infrastructure is built in the right places. So we talk about, it's a thing called level of service. You don't want to have a lot of infrastructure in one place and then nobody builds there. And then you have lots of people living here and they can't get the infrastructure to it. So that's why that coordination of different stakeholders' work is so important. So you don't spend money in vain in places which then will wait for another 15 years to be developed. So the plan helps with that. Very important. Maybe not the most glamorous in sound of all the vision names. You know, everybody always focuses on green and productive, but actually resilience is what is going to make the other ones work.
1: Okay. So now we've covered the main objectives of mm-hmm. the Greater Muscat Plan. I have some rapid fire questions. You don't need to answer in too long of an answer, but we're going to go step by step. Starting off, Thuraya City, where, when, how?
0: Well, so Thuraya City is ongoing, right? So I think it's 80% completion into enabling works. Infrastructure started, due to finish, I believe, October 27. Super exciting. It's going to be marvelous location. So,
1: Khwer downtown. 40 skyscrapers. Still happening?
0: Still happening. We have, well, the tallest one will be 36 floors. We have two developers signed up. Detailed master plan is going with Zaha Hadid, going through the final stages of the stakeholder sign-off. So all, and we have set up as SPV for it. So company dedicated to make sure it's all stacking up and make sense and being delivered on time, which is important.
1: Are there any plans for skyscrapers anywhere else?
0: Yes and no. We have Muscat in primary stays as a mid-rise city. That was the outcome of our stakeholders' consultation. Our mountains is our skyline. We do not need to compete with it. But we've recognized that a lot of investors kind of fancy having a nice headquarters tall building here and there. So we allow for three tall building zones only. One of them is in Rui, which had already precedent set up with Sheraton of 16 floors. So that's 20 floors maximum building height. We have one in Gala, top corner of Gala only, 150 meters, and downtown with the iconic waterfront towers. That's it.
1: That's it. So we shouldn't be expecting any in other cities for the time being.
0: Cities? Ooh, I'm not qualified to answer about other cities, but okay. In Muscat, three zones.
1: Okay, very well. Sultan Haytham City, mm-hmm. How are things going? Is it staying to the plan so far?
0: Yeah, very exciting. We have seven developers sign up, national, international, eighth coming, inshallah, as they say. We have 70% of the tender packages which were

0: overcommitted, under-delivered. So it's all rolling nicely.
1: Okay. Blue City, is that coming back?
0: Apparently, yes. Again, outside the Greater Muscat, but they're good friends. So they recently came to see us, and there is a revision of the master plan happening. Obviously, there's a significant part on site. And we're in conversation how the two neighbors, if you like, how they will support and contribute to each other's success. So, yeah, I think there's some good things planned for Blue City.
1: Rayat's not part of the Greater Muscat plan. But does
0: but the good neighbor.
1: It's a good neighbor. But is are there any plans for Qurayyat from the Ministry of Housing?
0: There's multiple teams working on multiple things, but I don't really know the details about it.
1: Lastly, Surah projects. Mm-hmm. How is that going to be integrated into
0: It's an interesting question. We part of the delivery of the backbone of the structure plan is the metro. And the land of around the metro, we have a 250-meter setback on each side of the corridor, where we're really going to make sure that all that money spent on the metro gives us a return of investment. And one of the discussions we're having is, could that be also a home to another version of Suru, where you maybe not right on a station, maybe it's a block behind, but we're looking at the sites which could potentially take it, and then anybody from strata of community will be able to live in the most connected part of the city, and you could have this mixed use. The mixed use is a big new thing, you know. It's the moving away from monoland use and creating blocks which are truly activated at the ground floor. You might have offices, residential, hospitality offer above it. So we're hoping to have that new model in such a good location to be able for anybody to be able to live and take benefit of metro.
1: Inshallah. Very exciting things happening. Thank you for all the effort you've put in, and thank you for joining us today, Monica, be part of the announcement of the Greater Muscat Structural Plan. And we wish you and the colleagues and the 600-plus entities, which are all going to be part of the different aspects of the plan, and all the government entities, it's a huge, huge team that's taking part of this.
0: That's the most exciting part. Yeah. My biggest thing always is when people say, when are you guys going to start? It's like, who is you? Because it's actually all of us. And we have started, because implementing structure plan is a very complex. Anything, even looking at individual planning applications to make sure that they're in line with a strategy, that's the implementation of a structure plan. It's so many different projects, which is what it makes it really exciting.
1: It sure is. Thank you so much for
0: joining us. Thank you for having me.
1: That is Monica Wieck, the planning advisor to the Minister of Housing and Urban Development here in the Sultanate of Oman, speaking to us about the Greater Muscat Plan and more. 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I'm Tarar Shahri.
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1: One of the more talked about conversations this month came from Nadia Ta'i, who sat down with ADHD and women's coach Clodagh Cahill for a thoughtful deep dive into life with ADHD. 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One of those interviews that sparked plenty of hang-on moments. 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
4: You're listening to Oman FM, and this is Nadia Ta'i. In the studio with me today is ADHD life coach Clodagh Marie Cahill of New Chapters Coaching. I invited her today to understand ADHD, what it looks like, and how it can be managed. If you've ever struggled to focus and wondered if you may perhaps have ADHD, stick around. Hi and welcome, Coach Clodagh. How are you today?
5: I'm really well. How are you?
4: I'm great now that you're here. I want to know more about you. So you are an ADHD life coach.
5: Yes.
4: Tell me more about that.
5: So I decided to, as many people do, I had a big change in my life a little while back. And I wanted to get into a different career path. And I was really looking around the neurodiverse field, and I wanted to be able to provide support here.

0: And it really led me into looking at coaching. And I am an ADHDer myself, so I have a lot of all or nothing. It has to be the right thing. And I went searching for coaching and up came ADHD. And I thought, this is what I wanted to do. So I went and got my certification and just really enjoyed learning all about ADHD and the neurology and things like that. And then that led me into opening my coaching practice, New Chapters Coaching.
1: Okay,
0: yes.
1: Thank you so much. I was wondering, what is it about ADHD that made you want to help, support, and treat it?
0: I think there's a lot of people that struggle silently. And, you know, when you can start to spread awareness, like we're doing here, so thank you very much for that, Nadia. I think if you can give people information, and then for me, it was about reaching out and being able to help somebody to navigate through those barriers or obstacles. And, you know, coaching is, I'm here now, this is where I want to be. And my job is to help you get from A to B through, some of it is psychoeducation. And the rest of it is knowing that you actually already have the answers. I just have to have the questions to draw those answers out and then help you with making your plan.
1: You mentioned how a lot of people who have ADHD struggle in silence. What does it look like to have ADHD? What's going on inside the mind of someone who has ADHD?
0: Well, first of all, I think I should say that ADHD is different for everyone. And you can have particular traits or symptoms of ADHD in a much stronger form than maybe somebody else. So there's quite a few things that come along with it, because as a child, people look for that hyperactive, impulsive child. But as an adult, that can show up a lot differently. For a lot of people, it's about noise. It's the constant chatter in the head. It doesn't go quiet. And that can really, really affect people. But there's other things that come into it, you know, like people have a lot of issues with executive function. And executive function all comes here in the front of our head, in the prefrontal cortex. And it's things like organization, planning, emotional regulation, time management. It's like the CEO of the brain is up there. And in people with ADHD, the brain wiring is different. And that prefrontal cortex, often I say to people, it's like it goes offline. And so you are now dealing with different situations without the CEO being in charge. And that can be really stressful, and it can take a toll. It can take a toll mentally. It can take a toll physically.
1: And for people who struggle with this, I imagine it's really difficult for them to pursue treatment because they probably don't know that something might be wrong. Mm. And there are probably a lot of misconceptions around what it looks like to have ADHD. Can you tell us about some of those misconceptions?
0: I think a big misconception is that people with ADHD are lazy, or they lack effort. And that's because they do things differently. And I think a lot of that narrative has come from younger days and school. Another misconception is that it's a childhood condition. It's not. You don't grow out of ADHD. You do learn to mask and you do learn to cope with it, but it's always there. And if you get diagnosed as an adult, you had ADHD as a child, unless there's a few smaller situations that result from a traumatic brain injury. Those kind of things are a little bit different. You know, a lot of people are saying now, oh, it's just trendy to have ADHD.
1: Yeah. Oh,
0: because
1: you're so ADHD.
0: Yeah, you know, and, you know, I think ADHDers, a lot of people have a really good sense of humor because they've used that humor to cope over the years. So they can kind of brush off those type of comments. But they can also be really difficult because it kind of makes light of the struggles that they're experiencing.
1: There seems to be part of these things may add to the stigma against getting treatment. When should somebody pursue an assessment?
0: When I have clients that are talking about going and getting an assessment, I always ask them, you know, what would having an assessment or a diagnosis mean to you? What does that give you? And again, for everyone, it's really quite different. For some people, they want to have an assessment because, you know, they just want the validation that how they have lived and the way they have thought is that, you know, they're not broken.

0: it gives them permission to maybe be a little kinder to themselves and then to move forward with seeking education or seeking help or in some cases medication.
1: Yeah, that makes sense. Because I remember someone saying like, oh, what's the purpose of a diagnosis? It's just giving you an excuse. Mm. And I think that's so unfair because like what you just said, knowing that this set of patterns that has been there for your

0: added an extra challenge for me my entire life. I'm getting treatment for ADHD, and my psychiatrist has said to me that one of the things people judge about needing medication, for example, is that it's unnecessary. It's added stress to your body, for example. When he compared it to wearing glasses, you very well can walk around in the world with no glasses, even though you need a prescription. And you will suffer, but you can do it. But why would you when you can see in 20/20 vision? And he described how getting medication as a treatment is something that will give you a kind of like 20/20 vision. If you have ADHD symptoms, they can be treated medically. But I think not everybody wants to go down that path. So for people who want to pursue something more akin to coaching, more akin to treating the symptoms without medication, how does that look?
1: I think you raise a really good point. Medication is not for everyone. And, you know, there's other reasons as well that, for example, it's really costly. And it's quite expensive to actually have an assessment done. It's time consuming. And then the actual cost of the medication and the fact that the medication is a controlled substance, it needs to be, the prescription is written every month. So you've got an additional cost and the time of going to see that psychiatrist or doctor to have it done. So, you know, there's a big cost factor that can be around it. For other people, they want to learn, how can I do it without the medication? And I always say to people, it's a personal choice. If your doctor is suggesting medication, then try it and, you know, really be aware of how it's impacting. What are the pros? What are the cons? And then you can make a decision together.
0: Yes, that sounds like the best option, actually, like to have some kind of balance and also a level of self-awareness and self-knowledge to be able to continue. Does this work for me? Is it possible to proceed with heavy ADHD symptoms and not be treated medically?
1: It definitely is. There are a lot of people that don't get a diagnosis. And that's one thing. When I have clients come to me and they say, oh, I'm not officially diagnosed, but I think I have ADHD. Should I go and get a diagnosis? And that's what I was saying. You know, I will ask, well, what is it that it means to you? You know, for some people, they could get allowances with if they're a uni student or a student and they're studying, or they could get some allowances at work. But what does it mean to you? And then my next thing is, okay, but all of the things you're experiencing. Now, even if you didn't have a diagnosis, an official diagnosis, what are all the benefits of actually just acknowledging those things in your life that are, you know, posing challenges and then working out some systems or some solutions or even just learning about the brain? All of that is going to help you. You don't necessarily need the diagnosis to be able to move forward with doing those type of things.
0: As an ADHD coach, what are some of the skills you're able to help patients with who, you know, you mentioned they may not have a diagnosis, but they have certain symptoms. What are some of those skills that you can help them with?
1: Okay, so everyone has different areas that they're dealing with. And maybe some of that executive function is more prominent in one person than another. So first of all, it's about self-awareness. How is it impacting your life? You know, what is it that you want to see changed? Now, it could be time management is a really big one. And with ADHD, there's a thing that a lot of people refer to as time blindness. And time is either now or not now. And if it's not now, it tends to just fall off to the side. And then suddenly you're aware that the thing that you thought was weeks down the track is tomorrow. And then kicks in the panic and the getting it done and the high levels of cortisol. And you see, sometimes people with ADHD, they actually thrive on that in order to get things done.
0: Deadlines.
1: The deadlines.
0: A sense of urgency.
1: Yeah, because procrastination can be really big. And the reason for that is that there's many things, but one of them is a lot of ADHDers are perfectionists in some areas. So they won't start a task until they know they can finish it. They want to have the perfect situation around it. It can be that they get distracted or they get overwhelmed. So there's a lot of things that will pull them up when they're actually going to go and start, or with that time management. And then the follow through is also a really big thing. So I constantly have people who'll tell me,

0: that, you know, I got this new hobby or this new interest. And I think we are great for the economy because you go out and you buy all the gear necessary and you set up your area, whatever it is that you're working on, and then you start and you're excited and it's wonderful. ADHD is driven by interest, novelty and challenge. So when those things taper out, then you're just like, okay, I'm done with this, and you move on to the next thing. So a lot of people say, oh, you always start things and you never finish them, or you don't have follow through, you don't commit, you just lost interest. Now, maybe if it's a hobby or a sport or whatever and you lose interest, that's okay. But if it's a work situation, you actually have to get this stuff done. So learning the tools, learning how to be self-aware and kind of know when something's coming up, the ability to have a pause and kind of go, oh, okay, I think this is my ADHD kicking in, but what is it that I need to do? And then I always talk about having the scaffolding around you, whatever that looks like. It could be support. It could be, some people like accountability. I have some clients that they want to report into me that they've done certain things. They want me to follow up with them to be held accountable. Others love body doubling. And do you know what body doubling is?
1: Tell me about it.
0: Let's say you have certain tasks to get done, but they're not getting done. They're falling off your list every day, right? You find ADHDers can have really clean workspaces and houses because they go and do all of that to procrastinate starting a task.
1: Mm-hmm.
0: But body doubling means that you and I sit together and I'm going to work on my work and you're going to work on your work. And that can be over Zoom, that can be in person. And it's just that you've got somebody else there and there's a time. Now, time is a really critical thing. And I always say to people, break it down into smaller chunks. You know, don't say, oh, I need to finish this all in one go. And the use of timers is a really useful thing. But I always caution people with ADHD, please don't use the timer on your phone. Because you know you'll pick it up, you'll get distracted. Next thing, you've opened social media and you've gone for that dopamine hit, you've doom scrolled and an hour has passed. So I encourage to use external timers, and I use little timers that have smaller amounts of time. These particular timers that I use with clients, you can flip them down and it pauses the time. So if you have to go and do something and come back and you flip it back up and it starts where you were at, or you can reset them. You know, start small. You know, just say about a particular activity, I'm going to sit down for 10 minutes. Set the timer. After the 10 minutes, do you still have enough go to keep going? Keep going. And if not, reschedule the next thing.
1: You've described so many things that I've definitely fallen into the trap of, where you set a timer on your phone and then the timer goes off and you're just, oh, well, I guess my phone's in my hand. Time for some more dopamine.
0: Exactly.
1: And then you've lost sight of productivity for the day. What are some of the most difficult things you've observed in your clients that people who have ADHD struggle with?
0: Self-compassion. I think ADHDers can be really hard on themselves. The inner critic can be ferocious. The stories we tell ourselves, because we clock up things that happen, like missed appointments, being late, you know, letting somebody down. And it's not that that was the intention, but we get distracted or overwhelmed and it ends up happening. And so we create, it's like that's evidence that we are careless because we lose things, or thoughtless. And we may have heard those comments from other people as we've been growing up, and we internalize those. So I really talk to people about having some self-compassion and, you know, knowing you're not broken, learning about the neurology of your brain. And that's what I do in coaching sessions. I make sure people understand how their brain is working. So it's not about laziness. It's actually the neural pathways, or it's your dopamine. And I think when you start to learn those things, you can be a little kinder to yourself.
1: What's a picture maybe of what self-compassion looks like? Like, what's an example of it for people who may not know how to talk to themselves in a compassionate way?
0: I think it's the awareness. You know, this is what I work on a lot with clients, is becoming aware of the situations that we put ourselves in that might not

0: be the best environment for our ADHD brains. The self-compassion is really important because a lot of relationships are put under strain when people don't understand ADHD. And, you know, let's say that's the example. You and I are friends, Nadia, and, you know, my birthday's coming up. You know it's my birthday. You've even gone and got me a birthday gift, right, which is very well organized. Then my birthday rolls around and you were really busy. You weren't checking your phone, which had a reminder in it, and you forgot my birthday. You know, for some people, they would be, we're supposed to be friends and how could you forget my birthday and you should know and this and that or whatever. And so you internalize that as you're not a good friend and you're not organized. I mean, you're all the knots. Self-compassion is looking and being able to say, I see how that happened and I appreciate that it's the way my brain works and I'm going to learn from what's happened and hopefully I can talk to my friend about it and explain what's happened.
1: And I'm sure they would understand because like you're describing now, a lot of it has to do with understanding and awareness and also awareness from the people around you. What are some of the advantages that people with ADHD may not know they have in life?
0: I'm always really careful with this because, you know, some people will say ADHD is my superpower. And that might be true for them because maybe the ADHD brain can be really creative, all right, and out of the box thinking. It can do a lot of pattern recognition. And those can be strengths in the right environment. But for some people, when, you know, the word superpower is thrown around, they feel like it diminishes the actual internal struggle that they have. But there are definitely, you know, that's what I was talking about, the creativity or being able to think out of the box. And this is why you will see statistics with a lot of big companies like Microsoft, Ernst & Young. They're going out and they're recruiting neurodivergent people. And ADHD falls under this neurodivergent umbrella. And in one study, which was a tech firm, they found that the employees that were neurodivergent, they outperformed their neurotypical colleagues by about 140%. So, there's
1: so
0: the benefits.
1: Exciting.
0: You've just got to have the right environment. And I think that's where learning about your ADHD, I think, gives you the confidence to then have those discussions with other people. Because you're right. You said earlier that people will say, oh, that's just an excuse. All right, that's your ticket out. But being able to explain that, you know, if you have the beauty of being able to talk to your boss or colleagues about your ADHD, it can really open up so many doors and you can find flexible ways of working. They will start to understand some of the maybe quirky things that you do. But there's a lot of people that won't discuss it because they feel a sense of shame around it. You know, it's still kind of that hidden thing. Or, you know, unfortunately, some people, when they disclose it in their workplaces, they find that they are pushed to the side. It comes up in performance reviews and things like that. So you've got to be careful. You've got to know your environment. But if you can get into the right environment, it can make such a difference.
1: When you mentioned how there are companies specifically pursuing people who are neurodivergent to work for them, what are the traits they're looking for that neurodivergent people have?
0: There's several things. In some people with that fall under the neurodivergence spectrum, there can be different things like pattern recognition. There can be creativity. And, you know, people look at ADHD and they say attention deficit hyperactivity disorder. I mean, those words don't really sit very nice with people. But it's not a lack of attention sometimes, it's misplaced attention. And speak to somebody with ADHD, they can hyper-focus. So they can go down what we say, you know, go down a rabbit hole, and then hours later, they're looking at something. That can really work for you when you're in a business and they're wanting to do that. But what's really important is businesses that are going out and seeking these particular traits, they have the scaffolding around, they have the support in the environment. So it could be more flexible times, or it can be zones that people can go to. There is a better understanding about neurodivergence and the traits. So you have the support there.
1: What are some of those places that might be friendly to people who exhibit ADHD symptoms?
0: They did do some studies on this, and they had a look at different careers. For example, getting into emergency rooms or critical care, these type of places where, first of all, it's always different. Second of all, there is just a sense of urgency around making those decisions. You're not putting everything on the table and then becoming overwhelmed with choice. You have the knowledge, you're able to recall the knowledge, and you're able to do a really good job and stay calm in that situation. Then you have a lot of other careers where the creativity is harnessed, from like graphic design, the storytelling, journalism. A lot of people go into being an entrepreneur because then they can create their own environments. But then they just have to make sure, if they're an entrepreneur, that they still get connection. The human connection is very important. Variety. So as I mentioned before, ADHD is driven by interest, novelty, and challenge. So if you have those in your work, my background was in hotels, and I would walk into a hotel, every single day was different. All the situations were different. I loved that. I loved that it was always a new challenge. And so you can encourage people to look for the right environment. And I think so many people have, they get diagnosed as an adult and they haven't had this awareness, and they've been in jobs which just have not suited their ADHD, and they've been miserable. And then they get this awareness and they're able to move their environments and they flourish.
1: Why is it the case that so many people get diagnosed with ADHD later in life?
0: Basically, the criteria wasn't there. All right. And it's only recently that we have a criteria that we can measure more people against, particularly women. Also, a lot of the girls got missed. We have a generation that have been missed. They get missed in school because, you know, the social expectations for girls can be different from boys. And when girls are younger, they're kind of taught, you know, to pull the line and to, you know, maybe be responsible as they're growing up. And the boys sometimes get a bit of a pass, and, you know, people will say, oh, they're just being boys. So girls learn to mask at a very early age. And masking is when you look around and you see how other people are behaving. And so you now tailor, it's not natural within you, but now you tailor your behavior to suit those situations. Masking can be really exhausting. And when you are doing that, you eventually get to a point where you feel very, very exhausted. Then for women, they can come across life-changing moments. So it could be a new job, it could be moving house, moving countries, or your children have grown and are going off to university. And what was the regular structure around you is gone. And so suddenly you're starting to see the symptoms come up a little bit louder. And the other big thing is hormonal shifts. So women, when they go through perimenopause, there's a very big shift in the hormones, and the estrogen that was kind of this buffer that helped our serotonin and our dopamine, well, that's now depleting or it's gone. And suddenly that's not there. And people wonder, why do I feel like this now? Why am I not coping now? You know, why do I feel very sensitive? And the sensitivity is a big one that comes. I see people who sit in front of me who've been told all their life, you're very dramatic, or you're oversensitive. And there's an actual thing in the ADHD brain called RSD, rejection sensitivity dysphoria. Have you heard of that?
1: No.
0: So this is a really big thing. And when you understand your brain, so what happens is something might happen and a neurotypical person will feel it, they'll think about it, they'll get over it. Person with ADHD feels it so much more intensely. Not just that, they then go and ruminate on it over and over and over again. And every time they do, they feel that emotion, and it becomes a really big thing. And so learning about RSD and being able to kind of, when something happens, pause and say, is this true? Because we tell ourselves a lot of stories, and you can then look at situations in a different light. But that is a story that a lot of people are told.
1: I didn't know that. I've read somewhere that there is a rise in ADHD being diagnosed from psychiatrists. Could it also be because of just the state of the modern world? Just because we're so much more technology dependent, could that have something to do with it?
0: Yes. First of all, because of the technology and social media, for

0: example, there's a lot more information that people have access to. So suddenly they're seeing a lot about ADHD and people are kind of going, that sounds like me. Also, you know, that's where it's, you know, people say, oh, we've all got a little bit of ADHD. And that is sometimes hard for people with ADHD to sit with. And I hear that in every discussion that I have with people about when they know I'm an ADHD coach. Oh, don't we all have a little bit of ADHD? And I say, well, if you looked at the symptoms of being a diabetic, of diabetes, well, don't we all have a little bit of diabetes? No, we don't. Mm-hmm. We can experience something, but it doesn't mean that it's actually linked to the root cause. There's a lot of distractibility these days. And unfortunately, with this technology and the distractibility, the scans that are being done on children now, we're actually seeing a change in the brain. And this is a really big thing. So that can get a little bit confused as to what is ADHD and what is distractibility. You might find, you know, somebody says, oh, my child is very distractible, or even as an adult, I'm very distractible. So with ADHD, it's about, you know, very much chasing the dopamine hit. That's like one trait of ADHD. You have to look across many traits. And a person who's distractible because technology is addictive and they're in and they're searching for that dopamine hit, they might not have all of the executive function issues that other people with ADHD have. And I think that's where it's important to get educated. And when I say educated, I don't mean just watching TikToks. Because while it has been wonderful that this has brought awareness, there is a lot of misinformation out there. So I always encourage people to go to credible sources when looking for education and then learn about the brain and learn what their ADHD can look like.
1: If someone's listening and wants to know more, but they feel maybe very overwhelmed, what's a step they can take to maybe help themselves?
0: First of all, take a breath.
1: Yeah.
0: And know that you're not alone. What is it? We've got 8.6 billion people in the world. 550 million have ADHD. You know, this is not something to be alone. I think going and getting proper education, get proper information, look for support, whether that's through friends or family. I think you have to be careful with that sometimes because people can have opinions, or whether it's going through something like coaching, or find your tribe, go and find other ADHDers and, you know, see how they're managing. And, you know, there's a lot of social groups that start up because of ADHD.
1: I love that. And I think I might look into it a little bit. I really appreciate this conversation. I learned a lot as someone who does have an ADHD diagnosis and has had varying success with managing those symptoms throughout my life. So thank you so much, Coach Coda. If people want to find you online or learn more about you, where can they do that?
0: Well, first of all, thank you so much. I just appreciate the ability to come and give people information about ADHD so that they can start looking around the right paths. My business is New Chapters Coaching, so that's the website, it's the socials, and I have information there. I can lead people to information, but take a small action, take one step to go and find that information, because otherwise maybe you'll do the typical ADHDer and get, well, I want all of this before I start. So just take one small step.
1: Thank you so much.
0: You're welcome. Thank you.
1: And that was my interview with Coach Cloda, who can be found on Instagram at her account, New Chapters Coaching. This interview can be revisited on our SoundCloud at omanfm.om. 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
2: 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Tika Lawati also brought us one of the more thoughtful conversations this month, looking at a type of grief people don't always recognize as grief. Her guest was counseling psychologist Sahar Suleymanian, and the discussion explored the quieter losses that can hit surprisingly hard. The end of a relationship dynamic, leaving a job, moving countries, stepping out of a particular life chapter, or even letting go of an older version of yourself. Because not every loss comes with a funeral or a clear ending. Sometimes life improves on paper,

0: but emotionally still asks you to mourn something. A genuinely thoughtful conversation that likely resonated with more people than they expected. 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
1: Hello and welcome to 90.4. This is Tuqallawati, and today I'm joined by Sahar Salmanian. She's a counseling psychologist and head of relationship department at Whispers of Serenity Clinic. In this session, we'll be diving into the concept of grief, not just any kind, but the one associated with relationships, different transitions and seasons of life. And that's something people don't name or talk about often. So today we're looking at what that actually is and how people experience it in their everyday life. So Sahar, welcome.
2: Hello, Tora, and thank you for having me today.
1: Thank you. So Sahar, let me start by asking you, what is grief and how would you define it beyond the traditional sense?
2: Well, you know, traditionally grief is linked to losing someone to death. Normally, this is how we remember grief. But loss has many forms. It could be loss of a home, loss of a country, loss of a relationship. So it's beyond losing someone to death. Or it could be even beyond that, that it's not just losing or missing someone or something that we lost. It could be losing a sense of ourselves, how we used to remember ourselves, or losing part of our life story that is missing or is not integrated anymore.
1: Are there life phases or transitions where grief appears more clearly?
2: With all the transitions, positive or negative, we experience grief in different forms because it takes time for us to learn about this new version of ourselves, which is not there yet, and let go of the previous version of ourselves that we are. It became habitual for us. For example, when you're moving to a new country, you still don't know yourself in the new setting, and it takes time for you to learn more about yourself. When you're getting married, when you are pregnant, when you're delivering, having a baby, all these transitions have a lot of changes for you that will take time for you to learn more about yourself and adapt new skills for yourself. And beside that, I would say when we are growing, when we become more aware of our choices and our responsibility, our freedom, then it becomes the grief becomes deeper because we learn about limitation in our life. We learn about mortality in our life, that whatever you gain, you might lose sooner or later. So I would say grief doesn't become more difficult. It becomes more deeper when you grow older.
1: Mm-hmm. So technically nothing really ends. It's not death. It's just a different season, a different phase. And that comes with a lot of uncertainty.
2: As you said, it's a transition. You're moving forward, you're carrying yourself to a new episode, to a new chapter of your life story. But because that chapter is still not very clear for you, it takes time for you to let go of the previous chapter and get ready for what is unfolding for you.
1: Right. And through your experience as a psychologist, did you find that people deal with these feelings head on, or do they try to escape from them?
2: You know, people deal differently with grief, and it's dependent on their personality type. It depends on their upbringing. It depends on the resources that they have. But I can say normally grief is a very heavy concept. So we tend to avoid and deny grief in the beginning. But if we learn about our support system, if we learn about, as you said, this is not the end. This is just a phase that we can go through it and let the feelings with grief to go through us, not to resist them. Then we can go through the stages of grief. Normally, we have 5 stages in grief: shock, denial, anger, bargaining, acceptance. And recently, there is one stage added to that, which is very important, that after acceptance, when you accept something is gone, it's not existing anymore, then you need to redefine your meaning of life, rebuilding a new structure for your life. That helps you to feel settled more with your new situation.
1: Yeah, and I assume that within our Arab or maybe even Middle Eastern society, it's really difficult to validate such feelings. They're sort of shoved under the rug. So how would you navigate that? And how would you advise people in our society?
2: I agree, not only in the Middle East, I would say in the modern world, that we are living in a very fast-paced world. we are pushed to be functional, to be productive, to be positive, and sometimes that doesn't help grief to be processed fully. It doesn't help us to go through the stages of grief completely. Because, for example, if you have lost a job, if you have lost a person, if you're moving to a new country, people tend to tell you that, look what you have gained, look at other blessings that you have in your life, you have to be grateful. They push you to be positive or to move to the next step very quickly, and that doesn't help you to process that these feelings are necessary for me. If I don't realize what I have to let go, I can't rebuild a new structure for my life.
1: So there's a sense of shame that is developed by forcing ourselves to adapt to the situation as quickly as possible.
2: I mean, due to some stigmas around expressing our feelings, if there are some countries, societies, cultures that they don't allow you to express your feelings, you might feel the shame, you might feel the guilt, you might feel that you are not grateful enough. If you let all the feelings navigate in your own space, you know, in your own pace, without being rushing it to the next step.
1: Mm-hmm. And what tends to happen over time if this is not addressed?
2: Well, that's a very good question, because sometimes when you don't address your grief properly on the right time, your grief might be either delayed or become complicated. Why we delay our grief, as we mentioned earlier, because especially with these forms of loss, not necessarily losing someone to death, let's say losing a country, losing a dream, losing a sense of self, losing a hope, you are not allowed, or these kind of losses are not spoken out enough. So then you feel like this is not something valid. I should look for something else. I have to move to another feeling. So you replace that feeling with something that is more sensible for you and for people around you. But what happens is that grief doesn't disappear. Mm-hmm. Grief change form, and it come back to us sometimes in a more complicated way. It's mixed either with anxiety, depression, OCD, different obsessions. So it doesn't disappear, it come back. So it's better to address it on the right time.
1: Definitely. And I want to focus a little bit on relationships. Relationships are constantly changing. And let's say in the context of someone moving to a different country and having to leave their loved one behind, mm-hmm. whether it be a friend or a partner, that physical presence is gone. You're essentially
2: exactly.
1: losing something very important to you.
2: Mm-hmm.
1: How do you navigate that?
2: Well, that's one of the deepest and profound griefs that you might experience, because you're just a little bit distanced from that person. That person is not gone fully. Their presence is not in your life. But you know, that grief is not necessarily about that person. It's about the history that you had together. Again, it's about that version of you who was attached to that person, who was attached to that phase of your life, that, for example, you had a friendship, you had a partnership, you used to spend time together, and that is not there anymore. So you need to grieve that version, that maybe that version is folding to a new version, maybe even a better version, but it's worse. Sitting, spending time, remembering it, and even sometimes cherishing the moment, not necessarily with sadness. Sometimes grief is a mixture of different feelings. Sadness, happiness, feeling grateful, feeling, you know, regret, all the different ranges of feelings that you have.
1: Mm-hmm. What about that anticipatory period right before they leave?
2: Mm-hmm.
1: It feels the heaviest. What kind of emotions come up during that period?
2: As you said, it's very, you know, it's anticipating. You know something is leaving you, but they're still there. They're still present in your life. So I would say, again, that connection that you have together can help you to go through it together. That makes it easier, because grief is a process that you can't do it by your own. You need a strong support system. You need to express it. You need to, the more you learn about it, that it's not just something that I'm going through it alone, it becomes smoother and easier for you. That we boast something very positive that we had before, and then we think about it together, that how can we still keep some elements of this relationship, but in a different form. It hurts that it's not in the same form, but it is positive to reconstruct a new structure for the relationship.
1: Yeah, and I noticed that people deal with it differently, especially within that anticipatory period. Some people overcompensate by maximizing the time. Every moment feels heavy. It feels very significant. And then other times, some people mentally prepare themselves by distancing themselves. So which method or approach is the healthiest? How should we act?

0: in such a situation?
1: You know, regarding grief, there is no clear cut that this is the way that you have to grieve, because the more you're aware of your coping mechanism, the more you're aware of your attachment style, then the better you can come up with your own way of dealing with your emotions. Sometimes maybe you need a little bit of space and time to sit alone, to process what is happening to me. Maybe you need a little bit of inner reflection, silence, to go through the thoughts that you have. And then later on, you can spend more time together and you can share the feelings with the person that is leaving you. So I would say it's combined, both of them. As long as it's not extreme, as long as it's not denying and running away from the feeling, you can just find your own way to address your feelings. Mm-hmm.
0: So what is the action plan here? What do you suggest for a long distance, like married couple or let's say friends to do with intention, like going into this?
1: You know, there are so many friendships or partnerships that they change form during time because of immigration, moving to a new country, they have to work in desert, so they're not together. When forms are changing, then it takes time for us to change with the format of the relationship. I would say the best thing is just to learn about letting go. That we can't, it's kind of impossible to keep things that we used to have before, to keep the structure that we used to have before, or to keep the feelings that we had before. We need to be more open to what this new chapter is bringing to us. And at the same time, I would say the best thing for grief is to learn how to live with uncertainty, to learn how to live with questions without being in a rush to answer the questions. Because there are some questions with the grief that you can't find the answer in time. You have to go through the time and process and let the new chapter, the next chapter unfold to find the answer for yourself.
0: I think one of the biggest questions is whether that person will remain the same when they come back. Is it going to be the same version or a totally different person? How do you address that fear?
1: I would ask a different question. How do you know that you would be the same person when that person is back? Because normally we are not the same person. With any changes or any transitions that we experience in our life, we become a different version of ourselves, right? So change is not necessarily negative. It depends how we react to the change. It depends how we are tuned with that change. So maybe sometimes we have this catastrophic, anticipation or assumption that we need to fix and freeze what we had before, and that makes grief very hard, because any changes or any differences that you might witness in the relationship gives you panic attack that we're losing what we had. Yes, we are losing what we had, but we are building a new format of a relationship.
0: So you suggest living with that uncertainty or providing reassurance to yourself and your partner?
1: I think they happen at the same time. They can go hand in hand. That at the same time that you're rebuilding a new structure and giving each other reassurances that we have the basic elements of the relationship, we have feeling for each other, we still have some shared vision, shared dream for the future, but the details of our lifestyle has been changed. And that, of course, gives us a little bit of uncertainty that will be there and just change the form when you go through time. But the other things, the reassurances are there, that we are still talking to each other, maybe not in person, on a video call, texting each other. And it takes time for you to gain that trust that this is also working in a different way.
0: Right. And let's move on a little bit to career. Sometimes you derive your sense of self, your sense of accomplishment from your career and your job. It makes you feel important. It gives you status. Now imagine you lose that. How would you feel? What kind of emotions come up?
1: Yeah, that's actually a very good question, because I would say in general, whatever has something to do with who we are, how we define ourselves, whatever that has something to do with our identity, when we lose that, then we will experience a form of grief, especially our job, because we spend how many hours every day in our job, in that location, with the people that we know them. And it becomes familiar for us that every day at this time I go to this place. So when you change your job, then you feel like that part of your identity is gone, is missing. Even I want to give you an example that when you're leaving a toxic job, the job

0: was not your favorite, not your ideal, even when you're losing that job and you're changing that job to a better job, you still go through this grief, because it's just losing a familiar identity, losing a familiar sense of self. And then still you are not familiar with the new job, with the new setting. It takes time for you to learn more about yourself and make that new job part of your life story.
1: And what about changes to health and appearance? I know as women, we associate so much value with youthfulness and, you know, maintaining that for as long as possible. So the moment signs of aging come up, it sends you into a spiral.
0: True.
1: So,
0: you know,
1: that?
0: Actually, for my master dissertation, I was doing a research on something which was called bodily doubt and bodily certainty. And then I researched on women who got disabled by accident. And then when I was interviewing these women, I realized that when we are healthy, when we are functioning, we don't see our body that much. We kind of ignore it, dismiss it, or we take it for granted because it's healthy and it's functioning. But as soon as there is very small fracture in our body, as soon as there is a disease or there is a tiny change in our body, in our appearance, then we notice our body. We notice the importance of our body. And then we see that how our life is embodied, that this is our first home. We are living in our body and we are getting to know the world through our body. So for sure, any changes in our body, in our appearance, will give us a grief. And actually, it's the same stages that we go through other griefs. We go through shock, denial, anger, bargaining, depression, acceptance. It's the same thing, but it's not for a specific object out there. It's for your own body.
1: Mm-hmm. And for a more general approach, does becoming a different version of yourself ever feel like losing who you are?
0: I can say that in all forms of loss and grief, you're losing a sense of yourself, right? Because when you're losing your job, when you're losing someone to death, when you're moving to a new country, when you're moving to a new house, you're losing that part of you who used to live in the previous chapter. So that's the essence of grief, that we are grieving that episode, we are grieving that role we used to have in our life story, how we used to identify ourselves in that previous chapter. So I would say in all griefs, in all forms of loss, we have that loss of sense of self.
1: Mm-hmm. And lastly, Sahar, what would you like to tell our listeners about these quiet forms of grief that aren't really talked about?
0: Yeah, I would like to say that grief is not necessarily loud and dramatic. There are some types of grief that they're quiet, they are invisible, but it doesn't mean that they're not valid. So we need to give them time, we need to give them space. If we see someone going through something, we need to respect that grief for them, not to push them to move on, to be positive, let them figure it out in their own pace. And at the same time, I work on existential approach. I do believe in that approach. In existential approach, we say life is a combination of two opposites. Every moment we are gaining and every moment we are losing. And we can have a more peaceful life if we learn how to grieve and celebrate at the same time, to learn how to say goodbye to a lot of things and to say hello to a lot of other things that are coming to our life, to trust that what we let go of is not making us less of ourselves, and to learn about not knowing what is coming is not necessarily a bad thing.
1: Right. Sahar, thank you so much for joining us today.
0: Thank you so much for having me today.
1: Thank you. It was a very insightful conversation, and I hope it helps someone out there who is going through a similar season of life.
0: Hopefully.
1: So how can we find you on social media?
0: My Instagram page is sahar.counselor, or you can find me on clinic social media, Whispers of Serenity.
1: Right. So this was Sahar Salmanian, psychologist at Whispers of Serenity Clinic. I'm Tuqa Lawati. Thank you so much for listening.
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1: On the tech side, Arfan Al-Ajmi introduced us to one of Oman's younger creators, and a seriously impressive one at that. 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
2: 90.4 Oman FM, it's Irfan here, and I have a question for all of you gamers out there. Ever wonder where the Omani game developers are at? Well, I have one in the studio with me right now today. I'm talking about Saleh Al-Kindi, a 15-year-old game developer, the founder of Very Remarkable Games, and the developer behind Shapes and Music, a bullet hell rhythm game that has yet to release, but the demo is out on Steam right now, a PC digital storefront, and we're going to talk all about it. So, let's start with the game itself, Shapes and Music. If someone's hearing about this game for the very first time, how would you pitch it?
3: I'd describe it as a game where you have many different levels in which you have hazards to dodge that are synchronized to music, and there's a very great focus on difficulty and fairness.
2: And as we mentioned, you are 15 years old and you're already developing your very own game, which is very impressive, mashallah. How did you get started with all of this? Where did the passion come from?
3: When I was 9 years old, I thought it would be cool to make a game, so I started through trial and error learning. Eventually, I got here. I started December 2024, working on it. And I faced some challenges, but I got a fairly good thing.
2: Now, what was the moment where it clicked for you, you know? Because, like you mentioned, it's challenging. But what was the moment where you went, okay, I got this. I know what I'm doing at this point.
3: Actually, one of my family members invested a bit of money into the game. Once he did that, I thought, all right, there's no turning back now. I have to see this through to the end.
2: Okay, so since there was financial incentive, you were like, no, now I have to see it. Okay, fair enough. Let's talk about the genre, though, because as we mentioned, it's a bullet hell rhythm game. This is not the easiest thing to make. It's also not the easiest thing to play. But could you tell our listeners what is a bullet hell rhythm game and why did you choose this genre as your starting release?
3: So a bullet hell game is about dodging very dense bullet patterns. The bullets follow you around usually, and it's generally very difficult compared to other genres, but still fair. Rhythm game is about any game that's time to music in some way. So I combined the two, taking inspiration from many different games of different sources. The reason I made it a bullet hell rhythm game was honestly just, it was something that I would find fun to play.
2: Question for you though, it's a difficult game. Have you finished it?
3: Obviously, I'm making it.
2: Okay, fair enough. Because I've tried the demo itself, right? And here's the thing, I'm a gamer, but I'm getting old. So my abilities are definitely not what they used to be, and I am struggling trying to finish just the demo itself. I can't imagine what the full game is going to be like. Question though, why did you decide to make a challenging game?
3: First reason is I find easy games a bit boring, but second reason is that when you're a solo developer, you need to maximize the amount of playtime that players get. So the more they die, the more hours they'll have on the game, and the more content they get out of it.
2: So for anybody jumping into the demo right now, what kind of experience are they in for?
3: Well, the game's a bullet hell game. I think the genre is self-explanatory. Still, if they're new to the genre, they can always use the practice mode in the game. There are many different control options, even the mouse or controller, so it's very accessible too.
2: Now, let's talk about the development, right? What was the hardest part of putting all this together? What was the biggest challenge that you faced?
3: It was actually not making the game itself, but rather putting it on Steam, because you have to fill out a lot of digital documents. You need to make the whole store page

0: It was actually quite costly to hire someone to make the logo. That was the main challenge.
1: And I'd also be remiss if I did not mention the music. Excellent soundtrack, might I add. But how did you go about securing the artists and their songs for the game? And how do you choose them?
0: I choose them based on two conditions. The first is that I think it sounds cool, but the second is that it needs to have clear beats in which the hazards can spawn at that specific time. And in terms of actually getting the soundtrack, it's I just emailed them.
1: You just emailed them and they got back to you immediately?
0: Yeah. They don't get back immediately. I mean, one guy took 2 months to get back to me, but if I email enough people, eventually some will respond.
1: And were there any hurdles you had to jump to secure the rights for the music?
0: Not really. The ones who asked for a very high price, they just ignored and looked elsewhere.
1: Not fair enough. And as we mentioned, people can now try out the demo. When can we expect the full release and what's left to finish?
0: No guarantees, but I hope to release by the summer holiday of my school, so within a few months. And there are just a few levels left. I need to test a lot of things, do bug fixing, but also I need to make hard mode variations for each of the levels.
1: So let's dig into the technical aspects behind the game development, right? Now, game development is not an easy task. There are a lot of tools out there that, you know, game developers could use. It might be overwhelming for some. What about you? What was your direction and what tools did you use and why?
0: I used a game development software called Construct3. The reason I'm using it is because it allows me to program using sort of visual blocks, where I have an idea in my head, as long as I know the logic behind how it works.
1: Can we get the name one more time?
0: Construct3.
1: Construct3.
0: Instead of typing lines of code, it makes it that when I have an idea in my head, I can translate that into what I want to happen in the game. Of course, I still need to know the logic behind it. There is lots of trial and error, but that's the general idea.
1: Now, of course, nowadays, vibe coding is a thing. It's making the rounds on the internet. Do you at any point rely on vibe coding when you were developing the game?
0: Not at all. I believe that at its current state, vibe coding is okay for small projects, but as soon as you start to scale it up, it can be a bit problematic because maybe the code isn't designed to be modular and at a larger scale than just something small.
1: So do you think maybe in the future vibe coding would be a viable option for game developers out there?
0: Could be. It's hard to predict the future.
1: Of course, fair enough. Now, of course, you're 15 years old, and I reckon there are a lot of 15-year-olds out there, a lot of teenagers out there who maybe they're interested in game development as well. Maybe they're struggling to balance school life as well and whatnot. So where should teens looking to enter this field start?
0: For me, I didn't exactly learn the best way. I just learned purely through trial and error, failing so many times that I eventually knew what to do. But I'd say maybe don't focus too much on watching long tutorial videos on YouTube. Just try to understand the process by keeping on trying. Don't give up.
1: Now, you did mention trial and error. Was there at any moment maybe you thought to yourself, oh, this is too difficult, I don't want to pursue this?
0: Well, I had times that there were specific things I simply lacked the skill to code, but I always just moved on to a different project until I eventually gained the skill to do those things.
1: And now, looking ahead, what's next for you? More games? Any bigger ideas? What can people look forward to in the future?
0: Once I release this game, I plan on updating it a lot. I'm thinking at least 4 to 5 decently sized updates. I also hope to make a mobile version maybe alongside the release or a bit later. But this is definitely not the first game I'm releasing. I have plans for bigger, better games that are more fun than this.
1: Will they also be bullet hell rhythm games, or are you looking to venture into different genres?
0: I want to venture into different genres, but the core design philosophy will always be the same.
1: Of course. And you also mentioned mobile gaming. So just for my own curiosity, right? What's the difference between developing a game for mobile versus developing it for PC?
0: It really depends on what software you're using to

0: develop it, but you need to think of things like user interface. You can have buttons on a computer that make certain tasks very easy, like a keyboard, but when you try to translate those into mobile, it becomes a bit less intuitive. So you need to really be careful in how you're designing it.
1: All right, and you mentioned we can expect these during the summer holiday, yes?
0: Yeah.
1: All right, very much looking forward to it. Saleh, thank you so, so much for coming to the studio today. And that, ladies and gentlemen, was Saleh Al-Kindi, the founder of Very Remarkable Games, the developer of Shapes and Music. The demo is out now on Steam, so do check it out. And of course, we're definitely looking forward to the full release. Saleh, once again, thank you so, so very much.
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4: Earlier in May, Oman Sustainability Week brought together major voices from energy, infrastructure, technology, and investment to discuss where Oman's economic future is heading. 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At the time, Arfan Al-Ajmi headed down to the event to speak with people on the ground. We'll revisit part of that shortly. 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
1: 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Now, of course, Oman Sustainability Week continues to highlight the Sultanate of Oman's commitment to climate action and in creation of a cleaner, greener, and as is in the name, more sustainable environment. And this is all in alignment with Oman Vision 2040 and the nation's pursuit of net zero emission by 2050. As I explored the halls, I came across a rather interesting sight, an interactive mobile unit presented by BIA. And since it caught my eye, I decided to speak with Muhannad Al-Jum'a, the general manager of BIA Academy, to talk all about it. Now, can you tell us what are you showcasing here today at the Oman Sustainability Week?
5: All right, so our booth is divided into two main parts. One part talks about the projects we're working on. That includes the hazardous, non-hazardous, and some of the future projects coming in the pipeline. And then the showcase of the booth is basically our mobile unit. It's an informative, engaging, interactive mobile unit. We normally take it to schools, events around the country, and now it's sitting right here in the exhibition center. It's a very practical tool, and it's directed specifically for students from, let's say, up to grade six. And it's it had incorporated lots of different themes this year in collaboration with the Oman Net Zero Center. So we talk about the decarbonization efforts, we talk about material, the use of material, the energy efficiency topics, and then we talk about what can visitors do to help us in that journey.
1: Now, I reckon you get a lot of foot traffic. What's one thing that visitors find the most surprising when they visit your booth?
5: Well, it's definitely the mobile unit. Visitors look at it from the outside, they think it's a fixed structure. They go in and they realize, no, this is actually a mobile unit, and it's actually the back of a trailer, right? Sitting right in the middle of the exhibition center.
1: Tell me more about the mobile unit. How did this idea come about? Because it's quite novel. I saw it and I thought to myself, okay, what is this? I need to check this out. So run me through the history of the project. How did this idea come about?
5: Well, it all started about when we had to think about a way of reaching out to students, whether at schools, universities, or even some adults at their places of work. It was always the case that people had to visit us to see what we can provide. Obviously, that way you can't attract all the population of the country. So we had to find a different way of doing it. We decided we need to go to them. And that's how this whole idea started. Now we have a mobile unit that takes around 15 to 20 minutes to be set up. All we need is a plan to take it into the, let's say, the yard of a school or the yard of a university or a college for a day, 2 days, and then it moves on to another city, another wilaya, or another half of a town.
1: That's quite

0: impressive, I must say. Now, regarding the Sustainability Week itself, why was it important for your organization to be a part of it?
1: Well, BIA was one of the founders of the Sustainability Week. Right? We've been there from the beginning. We host the Oman Sustainability Week Awards. We host the International Sustainability Resources and Technology Conference, and we're participants in the expo. We're also part of the steering

0: here and put our thoughts into the future of the country. And with our collaboration with so many entities around the country, whether it's the Ministry of Energy and Minerals, Ministry of Education, Ministry of Health, and so many other corporates around the country, it was a very fruitful collaborative work to see it running for the fifth year. This year we had around 140% increase in participants of the awards. We had lots of delegates attending the international conference, and as you can see, the footfall is just amazing.
1: And finally, the floor is yours. Is there any message you'd like to leave our listeners with?
0: Well, I would ask listeners to come here, learn what they can collaborate in, what kind of action they can take out of the experience of the exhibitors here, right? So it's not just come and see. Come, see, learn, and try to implement whatever you've been taught here. And maybe we can learn something from you too.
1: And speaking of the youth, other organizations looking to encourage the young ones to do their part in aiding the environment include the Environment Society of Oman and Veolia, who together have signed a memorandum of understanding at the event itself. I got to speak with Huda Al-Harthi, the Marketing Communications Manager at Veolia for Oman, and Saad Al-Harthi, the Executive Director of Environment Society of Oman, to discuss what the signing entails and the nature of their organization's relationship. I understand that your organizations are signing a memorandum of understanding. First off, how did this relationship come about? And second, what does it entail?
2: So this relationship actually came about initially in 2019, and it came out of a mutual interest for spreading environmental education across government schools in Oman. And ESO has been implementing this program in partnership with Veolia for 5 iterations of the program so far. And we've reached out to over 700 schools since the inception of the program. And today we're very happy to be signing a continuation of the program under a 3-year MOU that captures both the NAMAT school competition as well as the capacity building program.
3: Yeah, so since 2019, when we started this partnership with ESO, we saw an opportunity first, because when we started in Oman, we thought we really need to amplify more environmental projects. We wanted to see it with the youth, and when we met with ESO, we found that our objectives are aligned in both of our objectives. And it has been extremely successful when you see the projects, especially with the green project, which is NAMAT school competition. Each year it gets better and better. It becomes more advanced. You see innovation, you see sustainability, you see a lot of collaboration between the communities. And the ideas that these projects have are really wonderful, starting from solar into a gray water system within schools. There's so many projects and ideas that the schools did that is amazing, I would say, and makes us proud to be part of this with them.
2: So actually, the ultimate aim is to create environmental stewards of the future. And we do this by progressively preparing the students, starting off with the first competition in which they only had one topic that they had to tackle, which was, let's say, they had to choose between energy, water, or waste, and then slowly challenging them even further to ensure that all of their programs to date now have to cover all of these 3 topics, not just one. We also try to ensure that it is a holistic approach in that it covers not only the campus itself, but extends outside to the broader community, because the benefit needs to go beyond just the classroom. So really it's about enhancing their critical thinking skills and empowering them to understand that environmental topics and issues are not far off distant issues that don't concern us. No, it's something that we have the capacity to influence in a positive way, should we choose to do so. And through this program, showing them that they actually can be powerful agents of change today and hopefully in the future as well.
1: Not the only memorandum of understanding that was signed there either, as Talabat had also signed a memorandum of understanding with BYOD, a local pioneer in electric mobility and battery swapping technology. The memorandum of understanding that had been signed is in regards to a 6-month pilot program designed to introduce electric motorcycles in Oman.

0: all in an attempt to enhance sustainability and to explore a greener means of delivery. And so, I spoke with Stefan Burton, the managing director of Talabat in Oman, to talk all about it.
1: What made right now the correct moment to start introducing electric bikes into the delivery ecosystem?
2: So I think there was two phases in Oman. You know, historically, we have been operating with car mostly. So, of course, if we look in carbon emissions, car is much more damageable than other type of vehicles. So the first transition we did was to start introducing bikes, as you can have seen in the street for the past, let's say, 12 months. So now that was the second step, which is now we have bikes and demonstrate it's working, also because there is different regulations in place with the Ministry of Labor to make that happen. So with the support of all authorities, we've been to move with bikes, and now the next step was e-bikes. So we are already operating. We started to operate with 10 bikes in Alcoer that are EV bikes with our partner, which are Shell and BYD, which is the provider of the bikes, electric bikes.
1: What are the practical differences that the EV bikes will make, not just for the drivers, but for the ecosystem at large as well?
2: So just in terms of number, a car, if you assume a car is emitting, let's say, 100% of CO2, a bike by itself will emit maybe 50% less, but the e-bikes will be emitting almost 90% less. So overall, from carbon emissions, global warming, e-bikes is the solution because it will really shift the overall gas consumptions to only electric and will totally reduce the emissions. From a rider point of view, I can tell you that it requires less maintenance, so you can expect them to face less technical issue on the road. It's easier to maintain, plus also it's silent. So I guess also after spending several hours during the day on to be in a silent environment, I think it's overall better than having a lot of noise around you. So I think everyone will benefit from it over time.
1: What will you be watching closely to determine the determine whether or not the initiative has been a success?
2: So I will talk from a Talabat point of view, but our partners of course, which are Shell on the BYD, are looking at different parameters. But for us, what we want to make sure first is that economically, it's not adding additional cost on the system. I don't want to have our consumer to pay more to get an EV just because it's fancy. So it's demonstrating that from an overall cost and maintenance point of view, it's more efficient. Plus also ensuring that the rider itself can continue working, doesn't have to face some, let's say, issue where he's totally stuck in the road and for several hours he cannot work. So that's what we will look at, and then after the intention is to expand. Now we started with one location in Alcoer, but the objective is to really scale that. I mean, as long as we demonstrate that is not that economically makes sense, there's no reason why not to push for it.
0: And while I did not get the chance to sit down and speak with him, I did receive a statement from Erkan Aydoudou, the CEO of Oman Cables Industry, regarding their presence at Oman Sustainability Week, during which he shared his perspective on the significance of the event and the initiatives being highlighted.
3: Oman is undergoing a major energy and infrastructure transformation, and Oman Sustainability Week brings together the stakeholders shaping that future. Today at Oman Sustainability Week 2026, we are proud to showcase our show Oman Cables continues to support Oman's energy transition through advanced manufacturing and future-ready infrastructure solutions. With Oman targeting 30% renewable energy generation by 2030, resilient power and digital infrastructure become increasingly critical. And for more than four decades, Oman Cables has been part of building that future. 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What differentiates Oman Cables is the combination of being genuinely local and genuinely global at the same time. We manufacture in Oman, invest in local capabilities, and leverage Prysmian's global technology and strategic partnership, engineering expertise, and international standards.
0: And finally, among the sea of initiatives, I had the chance to speak with Captain Khalil Al-Houthi, the Vice President of Marine and Sustainability in Asiat Shipping Company, in regards to their latest initiative.
1: Now, I understand there's a very exciting project to look forward to. It's called the Very Large Crude Carrier Bidbid. What can you tell us about it?
4: VLCC, Very Large Crude Carrier Bidbid, is our latest addition in our fleet. It's a crude carrier of 2 million barrel capacity. She is the youngest in the fleet, and we have a diversified fleet in the company. Bidbid is one of the latest in technologies in terms of also sustainability and fuel consumption, and ultimately to reduce the carbon footprint of the company. So she is a vessel with various technologies. One of them is shaft generator, for example, where we can use the shaft to generate power. That will give us efficiency of about 7%. She's a vessel which is fitted with various other technologies, things like scrubbers to clean the emitted carbons, the gases that come out to the air, in terms of saving the air pollution part of it. We are cleaning about 98% of SOx and NOx gases. She's also fitted with various other technologies where we can get a better energy efficiency.
1: Are there any upcoming sustainability projects that you're excited about that you can talk about?
4: Well, we have started a long time back in implementing new technologies. We are always on the run and to look for new technologies. So we partner with many stakeholders in the world, be it engine makers, be it the classification, be it the governance part of it. So we are excited in looking for new, for example, alternative fuels. So we have a lot of stakeholders that we talk to all the time. And we have a lot of things coming up. All our new projects that we think about, they're all coming with new technologies. So anything latest that we try to put hand on, we experiment, we check them. And then if they are in terms of sustainability, in terms of emission, they are good, we will take them.
1: And finally, the floor is yours. Is there anything else that you would like to add?
4: Well, I would like first to thank the organizers here. And I think it is very important to have such events in Oman, because Oman is has all the ingredients to be leading in sustainability. Oman has all the ingredients from land, from geography, from people, from mindset to lead sustainability journey, at least regionally, if not internationally.
0: Oman Sustainability Week began on the 18th earlier this month and will conclude on the 20th at the Oman Convention and Exhibition Center. Truth be told, it was quite overwhelming seeing the vast amount of initiatives, projects, expert talks, and many more, all in the hopes of moving forward to a more sustainable and, not to mention, healthier future. I'd like to thank all the guests for taking the time out of their busy schedules to speak to me during what I'm sure had been a long and exhausting day for them, more so than it had been for me. And I would like to thank you, dear listener, for tuning in. May we all do our part, however big or small, in moving towards that green future.
5: And that brings us to the end of this slightly different edition of Weekly Recap. 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I'm Talal Shahri, and this episode, as always, was produced by Hazam Raisi. from all of us here at Oman FM. 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

0: body, mind and soul. Let's join, continue with late Sheikh Ghaffan Al-Aisri. Body, mind and soul.
1: Welcome to Body, Mind and Soul. Here we are with Sheikh Ghaffan. Welcome to the program, Sheikh Ghaffan.
2: Thank you so much.
1: Thank you. As always, our guest is Islamic scholar Sheikh Ghaffan Al-Aisri, who's also an engineer, who's also a speaker on self-development and personality development, which is the direction we are taking today, right, Sheikh Ghaffan? Not engineering, but more onto family and shaping of kids' character.
2: Yeah, that itself is also engineering, so it's human engineering.
1: Ah, that is true.
2: Yes, yes.
1: Okay. So when we look at kids, of course, we spend a lot of time planning their education, but maybe or should we be spending more time on character building?
2: Yes. Kids are a blessing, but sometimes they can be a curse. Mm. If we fail to manage kids properly in raising them up. So we see that Almighty Allah, in many verses, He talks about kids, that it's a benevolent gift from Almighty Allah. He says, لِلَّهِ مَا فِي السَّمَاوَاتِ وَمَا فِي الْأَرْضِ. To Allah belongs what is in the heavens and earth. يَخْلُقُ مَا يَشَاءُ. He creates whatever He wills. يَهَبُ لِمَنْ يَشَاءُ إِنَاثًا وَيَهَبُ لِمَنْ يَشَاءُ الذُّكُورُ. He grants as a gift to those whom He wills, girls, and to those whom He wills, boys. أَوْ يُزَوِّجُهُمْ ذُكْرَانًا وَإِنَاثًا. Or He makes them into boys and girls. وَيَجَعْلُ مَنْ يَشَاءُ عَقِيمًا. And He makes barren whoever He wants. So some people cannot bear children. So that is all the plans of Allah. He chooses whom He gives and He chooses. And then Almighty Allah in another verse says, الْمَالُ وَالْبَنُونَ زِينَةُ الْحَيَاةِ الدُّنْيَا. Wealth and kids and children are the joys of this life, are the beauties of this life, are the bounties of this life. So we see that kids come as a blessing. But if we fail to manage them, somehow when they grow, they may become to be enemies, they may become to be destructive, they may even become to be a hardship as a result. So indeed, shaping the character starts, some people say, from birth, some say even during pregnancy. We can affect the character of a kid even at the time of pregnancy.
1: Okay.
2: And the reason behind those who say that, they say that the faculty of hearing begins to work at the time the kid is still in the womb of the mother. And then they say the mother's mood at the time of pregnancy, whatever she eats,

0: eats at the time of pregnancy. Whatever she says at the time of pregnancy affects the fetus.
1: Okay, so the thoughts...
0: Thoughts and emotions can influence, because why we say that? We did mention the program. Mm-hmm. When one has got negative emotions coupled with thoughts, they release chemicals.
1: Mm-hmm.
0: And those chemicals, they do go to the blood, the bloodstream. And that affects
1: the fetus. Fetus.
0: It's, and when a mother is happy and calm and quiet and relaxed, etc., it also affects the baby. Whatever she listens to, or she does a lot, the baby acquires those characters even at that early age.
1: Mm-hmm.
0: So it does matter from the time of inception. That is when you begin to make an impact on the character, all the way until they reach puberty, until they reach their adulthood. Some parents think that children are small, they are too young to understand, etc., and they do whatever they want with these kids until they become old, or they become 10 or 12, whatever. And then they begin to become serious in raising them.
1: Mm.
0: But then it's too late.
1: Mm-hmm.
0: It is too late. It all starts from those early ages.
1: Okay.
0: So the Prophet of Islam did say, "Kullu mawludin yuladu ala al-fitra." Every child is born with an innate, inherent nature. فَأَبَوَاهُ يُهَوِّدَانِهِ أَوْ يُنَصِّرَانِهِ أَوْ يُمَجِّسَانِهِ. Then his parents influence the child with regard to beliefs, creeds, and other things. Parents begin to influence the child at that age.
1: Okay.
0: So when we are born with inherent nature of purity, of nobility. Then our parents begin to influence us on how we grow.
1: Hmm.
0: A child is only born with two fears. Mm-hmm. When we are born, actually we are born...
1: What are they?
0: One of them is the fear of noise.
1: Oh.
0: The other one is the fear of fall, because those are the two things a child experiences the minute they come to this world.
1: Right.
0: They were in the protective womb that is quiet,
1: mm-hmm.
0: peaceful, silent, and suddenly they come from this silent room
1: mm-hmm.
0: to all the noise. So to them that is a shock, the first shock.
1: Mm.
0: The second shock is that they were totally protected in that liquid format of the womb.
1: Mm.
0: And suddenly they feel nothing is holding them.
1: Mm-hmm.
0: They feel as if they are suspended somewhere, as they come out.
1: Mm-hmm.
0: And that again is a fear number two.
1: And then they begin to touch. Yes.
0: So those are the two fears. But we come to this world uninhibited.
1: Mm-hmm.
0: That is one.
1: Mm.
0: And we come with zero negative emotions.
1: Okay.
0: And those are the two things, unfortunately, a lot of parents do to children. They begin to inhibit them,
1: mm-hmm.
0: and they begin to inhibit them through negative emotions. Yeah. Then we begin to shape the character.
1: Yes. And that's where the shaping of the character begins, because the child begins to give them what they want, the parents.
0: Yeah. I always, when I look at children, for example, when they're too young,
1: mm-hmm.
0: look at the smile. It's total pure, genuine.
1: Yes.
0: You can see in them there is that sincerity,
1: mm-hmm.
0: innocence. But then when they begin to grow and then they've been, I would call, punished a few times,
1: mm-hmm.
0: you can see that they smile, they begin to think before they smile.
1: Mm-hmm.
0: They begin to think and before they give you a facial expression.
1: Mm-hmm.
0: Because they realize there are things if I do, I get punished. There are things when I do, nothing happens.
1: Mm.
0: So they begin to learn through those experiences and they begin to inhibit themselves.
1: Mm.
0: We'll give many examples as we go through the program today on examples of inhibition
1: mm-hmm.
0: that have caused people eventually to become who they are today.
1: Right.
0: So if you have someone who is scared of taking risks, we can find that from childhood. If you have someone who is sometimes very aggressive, we can trace that to the childhood.
1: Mm.
0: If you have someone who always wants to seek pleasure or seek approvals of others, we can trace that to childhood.
1: Mm.
0: If you have someone who is lonely, who doesn't like to mix with people, we can trace that again from childhood. Positively also, if you have someone who socializes a lot, someone who is inquisitive, someone who is outgoing, someone who is charitable, someone who is there for others, someone who is always pleasant to be with, again, we can trace

0: start from childhood.
1: Okay.
0: So childhood matters.
1: It's a foundation.
0: It is the foundation. That is when we shape the character. Knowingly or unknowingly, we behave today the way we behave, either to fulfill something that happened to us in childhood or to run away from something that happened to us from childhood.
1: Mm.
0: So it's one of the two.
1: Either running to or away from?
0: Running to or running away from.
1: Okay.
0: Simply because of the way we were raised. If our childhood was a pleasant one, we want to repeat it.
1: Mm-hmm.
0: If it was unpleasant, we try to run away from it.
1: How interesting. Today we're looking at, of course, how important is family in shaping a child's character. We'll take a short break.
2: Body, mind and soul. Body, mind and soul.
0: Yes.
1: And our topic today is parents' influence in building the character of children. And obviously, Sheikh Alfan, trust is given a lot of importance in Islam, isn't it?
0: Yeah.
1: Especially in children. And when does that begin?
0: Trust with children, I think we tend to be, two things we tend to do as parents. The early part of the game in raising, we become overprotective.
1: Hmm.
0: We become overprotective because we love them so much, we care so much for them. And in being overprotective, sometimes we deny them a chance of discovering themselves, shaping their own character, soul search, character building, etc. And then they reach a stage where they begin to interact with other kids, they begin to go away from our watchful eye. And that is when trust begins to come into question. Whether are they okay, are they not okay?
1: Mm-hmm.
0: So anxiety kicks in and the overprotectiveness transforms from being overprotective now to being watchful or to being sometimes even to go to the stage of spying on them to see whether what they're doing or not.
1: Mm-hmm.
0: And that is where trust again comes in, but in a different format.
1: In a different form.
0: And usually parents who are of that type, they influence their children negatively. What we say is that always instill in your child the trust.
1: Mm.
0: Give them responsibility from early age. Keep on reinforcing that you trust them. You trust their decisions. You trust their choice. You trust that they will do the right thing.
1: Mm.
0: And in the process, establish a dialogue to create some scenarios, to see whether mentally and intellectually they are capable to resolve issues should they encounter them. As an example, a child at the age of 3 or the age of 4, and you know that they're just about to begin to go to school, you say, okay, my love, my kid, whatever you want to call them, when you go out and a stranger comes and gives you a sweet, how are you going to react to it? Give them a chance. Don't from day one say, hey, when you go out, listen, beware of strangers. If they give you anything, don't accept it.
1: Mm.
0: If you do it that way, you're leaving a curiosity. Why shouldn't I take it?
1: Mm-hmm.
0: What's wrong with it?
1: Mm.
0: Because so far I've been associated with people whom I trust, people whom I love, people whom I revere, people whom I look at, my parents.
1: Mm-hmm.
0: Now, what is wrong with strangers?
1: Mm.
0: But if you ask a question in the opposite way, you say, should a stranger come to you and give you this, how are you going to react?
1: Mm.
0: Listen first to their answers. And then keep on establishing a dialogue with them, keep on asking them questions until they realize maybe the stranger, not all strangers are good, some of them could be harmful.
1: Mm-hmm.
0: And then you support whatever you say with a story.
1: Mm-hmm.
0: And the story is about somebody.
1: Mm-hmm.
0: And then you talk about that somebody, whether they became a victim, whether they became the bad people, etc., for them to understand, now I get the point.
1: Some strangers you have to be careful about.
0: Exactly. So that is an example. And in that manner, you allow them to begin to think for themselves.
1: Mm-hmm.
0: And you begin to expose them to environment where they are equipping themselves with the right knowledge, with the right understanding, with some insights. And that way, when they go out, should an occasion come, they may make the right decision. And then whatever, the way to conclude the conversation is say, and you know what? Because I love you so much, because I care so much for you, and because I know who you are, I know you are going to make the right decision.
1: Mm-hmm.
0: You are going to make the right decision. Because so far, you have been demonstrating to make the right decisions, and I know you're going to make the right decisions.
1: Mm-hmm.

0: And that way you instill into them the confidence that they're going to make the right decision. Because you've already indirectly told them what is the right decision.
1: Otherwise, they might do what they want when they're on their own.
0: Exactly.
1: Okay.
0: Yeah.
1: So it's a discussion that matters. They also feel important.
0: Discussion. And discussion, I call it dialogue.
1: Mm.
0: And dialogue is that a conversation has to be two-way.
1: Mm-hmm.
0: Some parents talk to their children.
1: Mm.
0: And some parents speak with their children. So, and there's a difference between the two. Some parents, the communication is one way. They speak, they instruct, they command, they say what to do and what not to do.
1: Which the people say is the old-fashioned way.
0: Is the old-fashioned
1: in all way. Societies,
0: yes.
1: In the past, you know, the father just dictates and he moves.
0: Yes. But that, again, it was at a time when distractions of life were not as many.
1: Mm-hmm.
0: Today, the influences of children are too many
1: mm-hmm.
0: for that to work.
1: Mm.
0: In the past, yes, you could isolate your children
1: mm.
0: because they were limited in who they can interact with in the past. Today, it's very difficult.
1: Mm.
0: In their bedrooms, they're interacting with the world, not with only a few friends. They're interacting with the world through the internet. They're interacting with the world through the media, through television and others. So you cannot stop them. They're interacting even with the world with their mobiles.
1: Mm-hmm.
0: So they have the world in the palm of their hands.
1: Mm.
0: So you cannot go and block.
1: So you're going to be the loser
0: yes.
1: if you keep yourself out.
0: So you need to make sure that you understand them and you speak their language.
1: Mm-hmm.
0: And yes, you keep a watchful eye, but at the same time, you keep on engaging them in that dialogue, because if you don't engage them in that dialogue, they're going to be engaged by somebody else and they may be misled.
1: Okay.
0: They may be misguided. And as a result, the results could be consequential, could be painful.
1: Some parents are confused whether they should have the role of having the authority or being a friend.
0: It's a both.
1: Mm.
0: It's both. And it's knowing when to play which role at which time. Most of the time, it has to be the role of a companion,
1: mm-hmm.
0: a role of an advisor, a role of a coach, a role of a mentor. Once trust has come, automatically, they will always look at to this person with respect. They will look at this person. They will go back to this person for advice.
1: Mm-hmm.
0: I know a family that has got a good relation is that if a child can speak without fear of any retribution, they can speak their mind.
1: Mm-hmm.
0: And they can discuss any topic without fear of retribution or punishment or whatever from their parents. When you have that element of trust and openness and willingness to share, then you know the family has established a dialogue.
1: Mm.
0: If it doesn't exist, then you know people are inhibited. We come back to the word inhibition.
1: Mm-hmm. Mm-hmm.
0: Yeah.
1: Sheikh Alfan, prior to our program, there was somebody who asked, how can somebody tell a five-year-old child, five and a half, that even white lies can lead to a problem later? Now it's more or less... not a joke, but small lies to cover up or whatever.
0: Yeah.
1: So, of course, the parents are worried it can lead to something else.
0: Yeah. First of all, we do not subscribe to lies
1: mm-hmm.
0: in all formats, except in very few circumstances that were mentioned in Islam. One of them is to get away from a particular problem with an enemy.
1: Mm.
0: Yeah. Or two, at a time, if you want to reconcile between two people.
1: Mm-hmm.
0: Then you can begin to introduce some statements, not lies, but you can begin to make some statements to soften the blow.
1: Yes.
0: Yeah, it's that is allowed.
1: Okay.
0: But to teach kids to lie, even a white lie, is not a good principle. The Prophet of Islam comes and teaches youngsters at his times. He says, "Taharra sidqa wa in ra'ayta al-halak." Stay with the truth, even if you see a demise ahead of you.
1: Mm-hmm.
0: In another saying, he said, "عليك بالصدق فإن الصدق يهدي إلى البر والبر يهدي إلى الجنة وما يزال الرجل يصدق ويتحرى الصدق حتى يكتب عند الله صديقا." Always observe the truth and say the truth, because the truth will lead you to righteousness.
1: Mm-hmm.
0: Righteousness will lead you to heaven.
1: Mm-hmm.
0: And a person continues to say the truth and speak the truth until he is written in the book of Allah as a person who speaks the truth, as a truth, trustworthy person. وَإِيَّاكَ وَالْكَذِبِ, and beware of lies. فَإِنَّ الْكَذِبَ يَهْدِي الْفُجُورِ, for lies will lead to wrongdoing. وَالْفُجُورِ يَهْدِي الْنَّارِ, wrongdoing will lead to

0: 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And a person will continue to find ways to tell lies and will continue to lie until he is written in the book of Allah as a liar. So eventually it becomes a character, whether you tell the truth or not. For everything starts with small. Small matters eventually become big. So indeed, don't give them a chance, but more importantly, you as a parent should not practice lies with them. Because children are very intelligent. They can pick even minute signals. They know when you mean it, and they know when you don't mean it. Some parents, what they do, they threaten their children. But as they threaten them, I call it sometimes blackmailing, they are telling lies. And then the child sometimes would go and do whatever the parents said not to do, and they would see the consequences. Sometimes consequences don't come. Then they realize this was a false.
1: An empty threat.
0: An empty threat, or probably this was a lie. For example, they say, if you finish your homework, I'll buy you a candy or I'll do this for you. If you pass your exams, I'll do this for you. They go and do it, and then they wait for the reward. It doesn't happen. So next time you try to use it, they say, just like before, this is another lie. And then they'll pick it up. Some parents, what they do, someone comes and knocks the door or rings the bell. They say, I'd like to see your father or mother. They'll come and say, Daddy, somebody wants you out. He says, go and tell him I'm not here. It's a lie. Kids pick it up. So all of these things, small as they are, but it's messages, it's programming them. Beware, you small acts at home, they see you as a role model. And being a role model, you have to realize whatever you say, whatever you do, they will try to imitate you, they will try to emulate you, and in the process, you are influencing their character.
1: And then once it's planted, the seed is planted, it's difficult to remove.
0: Definitely, definitely. Because they justify. Remember we talk about human beings being able to justify? They justify. They said, if my father has done it, it must be okay. And it's difficult to go and tell him, no, that was not right. It's very difficult.
1: Okay. Good contact, good manners. Eventually, this is a foundation that leads to a good human being, to a good citizen.
0: Yeah. And here as an example, we'd like to tell parents, and I know some parents are doing that already, quality time is an issue. Today, with all the distractions, quality time is an issue. In the house, make fewer rules and stick with them. Instead of a child trying to guess every time what is right, what is wrong, what am I allowed, what am I not allowed, make fewer rules and stick with them.
1: Okay.
0: Be consistent with those fewer rules. And once you have made consistency in those fewer rules, allow freedom for them to be creative, for them to have the freedom to move within those few rules. As an example, rule number one, it's all about self-observation, self-management, self-control. And the way we do it in Islam is to be conscious of Allah. Everything you do, you are under the watchful eye of Allah and His angels. Anything that good you do, Allah is rewarding you. Anything bad, Allah is giving you a chance to fix it. If you don't fix it with time, you may end up being punished for it.
1: And can we tell kids this?
0: Definitely.
1: Okay.
0: Definitely.
1: They'll understand.
0: They will understand.
1: They'll comprehend.
0: Slowly, but surely they will understand. So, one message you always tell them, Inna Allaha ma'ana. Allah is with us. Allah is with us. Keep on repeating that to yourself and to them. And eventually they'll understand, yes, Allah is with us. Allah is with us, He's not there just watching, waiting for us to make a mistake, to hit us. He is actually there to protect us because He loves us. He is there to guide us because He cares for us. He wants us to be successful because He created us, in actual fact, to be successful. So He's there protecting us, supporting us, caring for us.
1: Okay.
0: If we displease Him, He gives us a chance to go and fix it once, twice, three, four, five times. But eventually, He may want to teach us a lesson to make sure we don't repeat it. So He may send a small punishment for us to, as a warning signal, as a wake-up call. Yeah. So in your day-to-day happening at home, begin to show themselves

0: signs or examples of where Allah is with us.
1: Mm-hmm.
0: As an example,
1: mm-hmm.
0: we get food for that day.
1: Mm-hmm.
0: You see, Allah is with us. He mm-hmm. has given us food to eat today.
1: Mm-hmm.
0: You wake up in the morning healthy. You say, Allah is with us. All night we were sleeping.
1: Mm-hmm.
0: Yeah,
1: we woke up now.
0: Our heart was pumping blood. Yeah, the body was being looked after. Our soul was looked after. The security of our home was looked after.
1: Mm.
0: We wake up in the morning healthy, fit, and a shelter. Do you know how many people don't have a home? Do you know how many people this? Yeah. So Allah is truly with us.
1: Mm-hmm.
0: So we need to be thankful.
1: Mm-hmm.
0: So they begin to pick up, yes, Allah is with us. And of course in Islam, we've already taught anything we do to link it with Allah.
1: Mm-hmm.
0: Before we eat, we say Bismillah,
1: mm-hmm.
0: in the name of Allah.
1: Mm-hmm.
0: After eating, we say Alhamdulillah, mm-hmm. thank to Allah. Before we go out, we say tawakkal to Allah, I rely on Allah. So every time we've been taught,
1: yes,
0: to always have that connection. So it is a good principle, a good law, a good house rule to have at home, that your relationship with Allah is between you and Allah.
1: Mm.
0: Through that you build your integrity, through that you build your character, through that you build your honesty, through that you become a trustworthy person, a truthful person. Through that you observe yourself, you decide for self what is right and what is wrong based on the noble quality that you already have. And that way, they don't need to be washed all the time.
1: Mm.
0: That could be one rule, but be consistent with it.
1: Okay.
0: Another one could be about studies, because a lot of parents complain with their kids about studies.
1: Mm.
0: So you say, look, studies is your business and studies is your responsibility.
1: Yeah.
0: I expect you to look after your studies. I expect you to study hard. I expect you to do your homework, to prepare for exams. I expect you to look after your course material and everything.
1: Mm.
0: That is your responsibility as a matured adult, as a matured young adult.
1: Mm-hmm.
0: I expect you to do that.
1: Okay.
0: We are here to support you. We are here to facilitate your success.
1: Okay.
0: If you don't want to become successful, nobody can force you.
1: Mm.
0: If you don't want to study, nobody can force you. If you don't want to do your homework, nobody can force you. Because eventually, it has to stem from within.
1: Mm.
0: Yeah, but we're here to support you. And you know what? I believe you are going to make the right decisions, you are going to be responsible, and you're going to be successful in your studies. So we always give that positive affirmation for them to want to become responsible.
1: And it's their role.
0: Yes. And then thereafter, become consistent with regard to their studies.
1: Okay.
0: Reward them when they become successful,
1: uh-huh.
0: and then reprimand them whenever they don't become successful. Yeah?
1: Okay.
0: And that way, they learn to take over that responsibility to become truly responsible.
1: Okay, Sheikh Alfan, how can I deal with a child from 10 years onwards when they feel they've grown up, they feel and not appreciated, not trusted?
0: Good question. At the age of 9, that is when children want to become independent, because that is when personality and character search is emerging, and that is where they want that self-independence.
1: Mm.
0: It starts at that age. So they are going through a soul search of who are they? Who do they want to be?
1: By the time they're 9.
0: And by the time they're 9. And at that age, that is when you need to begin to unleash their talent.
1: Mm-hmm.
0: That is when you begin to give them more responsibilities, and that is when you need to give them, to allow them to even experiment a few things within the lawful ways.
1: Mm-hmm.
0: In other words, they don't go and destroy themselves and say, mm-hmm. let them experience it.
1: Mm-hmm.
0: You don't allow them to go and try drugs as an example and mm-hmm. say, let them try it and see whether it's good or bad.
1: Mm-hmm.
0: No, you don't. You have to, the boundaries,
1: mm-hmm.
0: the few rules that we talked about, be consistent with them. As an example, a child at that age may have a specific taste for specific clothes.
1: Mm. Yes.
0: Colors, as an example.
1: Yeah.
0: Parents usually say, no, this color doesn't suit you.
1: Mm.
0: Or this type of clothes doesn't suit you. No, no, this one is better for you.
1: Mm-hmm.
0: They want to buy a watch.
1: Mm.
0: A watch is a watch. It tells time. Parents want a child to have a watch that is practical.
1: Mm.
0: A child doesn't want a watch that is practical. He wants a watch that is cool,
1: mm-hmm.
0: that is different, that is funny, that's got a shape, whatever. Yeah. So give them freedom
1: mm-hmm.
0: to begin to choose what they want to wear, mm-hmm. as long as it is decent,
1: mm-hmm.
0: as long as it is within
1: the norm.
0: Yeah, yeah. As it is within the budget, and it is within the norms of the family and the value of the family.
1: Okay.
0: If they, for example, they want to go naked, you don't allow them.
1: Yes.
0: As an example.
1: Yes.
0: Yeah?
1: Yes.
0: And then choosing friends. Same thing.
1: Mm.
0: You give them a bit of freedom.
1: Mm.
0: All you have to do is that you have to equip them on how to make the right decision to identify what is a good friend, what is a bad friend. They want to go places.
1: Mm.
0: Your duty is to make them realize and make them and equip them with the ability to distinguish what are the good places to go,
1: mm.
0: what are the bad places not to go. So once they identify that, give them a bit of freedom.
1: Mm.
0: The main thing is that if you have a dialogue, they will tell you the places they have been, the friends they have associated with, the things they have done.
1: Okay.
0: And as long as you make them feel they are in control of their lives,
1: mm-hmm.
0: and they are shaping their destiny, the more they will want to make the right decisions.
1: Okay.
0: The more you inhibit them, the more you control them, the more rebellious they will become.
1: True.
0: It's a human nature. People want freedom. People want freedom of movement. And with that, we can give them that without them stepping outside the boundaries. And that's what I say, have fewer rules and be consistent.
1: Okay.
0: So you can say, look, one of the fewer rules you can have is about the company you keep.
1: Mm.
0: The company you keep will influence you.
1: Sure.
0: So you give them a whole lesson about company.
1: Mm-hmm.
0: Supported with verses from the Quran as well as the sayings of the Prophet Muhammad, peace be upon him. And then you say, you know what? You be careful, because the company you keep will influence you. The Prophet of Islam says, "Al-mar'u 'ala dini khalili, falyanzur ahadukum man yukhalil." A person leads a way of life similar to of his companion.
1: Mm.
0: And each one of you should choose what company they keep. Companion is the company.
1: Mm.
0: And then one of the wise words they said, "أخبرني عن خليلك وأخبرك من أنت." Tell me who is your companion, and I will tell you who are you,
1: mm-hmm.
0: or who you are. You get influenced by that. In the Quran, it says, "ويوم يعض الظالم على يديه يقول يا ليتني لم أتخذ فلانا خليلا." The day people, out of sorrow, out of regret, will bite their fingers, saying, "I wish I did not take this person to be my companion, to be my company, to be my friend." Why? لَقَدَ ظَلَّنِي عَنِ الذِّكْرِ بَعْلَ ذِجَاءَنِي. He made me go astray after I knew what is good. How many kids have been misled by the company they keep? They got into wrongdoing, like drugs, smoking, alcohol, crime, lying,
1: sure.
0: vandalism,
1: mm-hmm.
0: hooliganism. You name it and you mention it, simply because of the company they keep.
1: Mm-hmm.
0: How many people come from a noble family, but because of the company they keep, they degraded themselves and they degraded even the reputation of the family,
1: mm-hmm.
0: simply by the company they keep. So once you say, look, you have the freedom, but one of the conditions we have here is the company you keep. If you go with the wrong company, we'll not keep quiet. We'll guide you.
1: Okay.
0: So those few rules. Yes, you have your freedom to go out, but by 10 o'clock, by 8 o'clock, you have to be home. That could be another simple rule, small rule, but then you stick with it.
1: Mm.
0: If they come later than 10, you ground them.
1: Mm.
0: Yeah, for them to know they have stepped outside the boundaries. Mm. If they respect the boundaries, give them that freedom, a watchful eye, but allow them to be who they want to be.
1: Okay.
0: Yeah.
1: How can a parent help a child to gain self-confidence and contented with kind of life they live instead of admiring other children's lifestyles?
0: Yeah. The self-confidence, we've already talked about it from the beginning. The more you make them responsible,
1: mm-hmm.
0: the more you support them, the more positive messages you give them that they're going to make the right decision,
1: yeah.
0: the more self-confidence you build.
1: Mm-hmm.
0: The more inhibitions you introduce, the more control you give onto them, the more self-doubt that kicks in.
1: Mm-hmm.
0: At home, let them participate with fewer activities at home and make them responsible for those few activities.
1: Mm.
0: Doing their beds, as an example. It's a small activity.
1: Mm.
0: They do it. They demonstrate responsibilities. Good. Going shopping
1: mm.
0: with the family,
1: mm-hmm.
0: making the right decision, the right choice in buying.
1: Mm.
0: It's a small one. Observing time, being punctual. Yeah. Solving problems at home or at school. Yeah. They get some homework.
1: Yes.
0: It's all part of developing that self-confidence.
1: Yes.
0: The more you support them, and the more they make the decisions themselves,
1: mm-hmm.
0: the more self-confidence they're going to make.
1: Okay.
0: Sometimes they may make a wrong decision, but let them learn from it.
1: Mm-hmm.
0: As long as that decision will not destroy them.
1: Mm-hmm.
0: What doesn't kill you makes you stronger.
1: Mm-hmm.
0: So as long as it's not something that's going to be truly harmful for them, through that, they're going to build their own strength, their own confidence. The self-esteem is going to go up. We talked about self-esteem.
1: Mm-hmm.
0: Self-image is going to be improved. And that way they're going eventually on a journey towards their self-ideal.
1: So giving them a role to play in the family itself to begin with.
0: Absolutely.
1: Okay.
0: And whenever they achieve,
1: mm-hmm.
0: recognize it,
1: mm-hmm.
0: reward them, albeit with positive words.
1: Okay.
0: That way they say, wow, I have achieved something.
1: Mm-hmm.
0: Because when do people get confidence? Every time they achieve something,
1: they're recognized.
0: Self-confidence goes up.
1: Yeah.
0: Every time I achieve something, I'm successful in doing something, and then I do it, I become self-confident.
1: Mm-hmm.
0: Now, to boost the self-confidence, if I hear from someone else the words of praise, the words of recognition, my self-confidence goes up tenfold.
1: Sure.
0: Because someone who I look up to is giving me that positive feedback.
1: Sheikh Alfan, also, some parents or elders tend to make a mistake of comparison.
0: Oh, yeah. In Arabic, we say, in our homes, we need to avoid three destructive words.
1: Okay.
0: And these are destructive to building a character.
1: Okay.
0: These three words are combined into one word, which is namal, which is an ant, and noon, mim, lam, namal. Three words. Noon is for naqad, criticism.
1: Criticism.
0: Meme is for muqarana, which is comparison.
1: Mm-hmm.
0: And la is for lam, which is loam. And that is loam is to always complain. It's about complaints.
1: Okay.
0: Yeah. So these three, when they are available.
1: Like nagging?
0: Nagging.
1: Okay.
0: If these three are available, they destroy a character.
1: Okay.
0: The first one, criticism. The more you criticize a person, never mind a child, the more you criticize a person, the more they lose of their self-confidence.
1: Mm-hmm.
0: Because if I do something and I get criticized, I do something else and I get criticized, I do something else and I get criticized, self-doubt kicks in. Maybe I don't know.
1: Mm-hmm.
0: Maybe I'm not clever. Maybe I'm not meant to be successful. Maybe I don't know. Maybe. Self-doubt kicks in. And then later on, if I want to do something, I begin to have that self-check. Can I do it?
1: Mm-hmm.
0: If I do it, what will people tell me? So self-doubt comes in. With self-doubt, eventually self-confidence goes low. And then you get low self-esteem. People no longer think highly of themselves. They no longer feel good about themselves. They see themselves as failures.
1: Okay.
0: Sometimes, unfortunately, parents thinking by criticizing the children,
1: they'll get corrected.
0: They'll get corrected and it's challenging them.
1: Yeah.
0: We say no. The more you criticize, the more negative energy you give them and the more destructive they become. What you should be doing is give them positive energy of encouragement. And then the way to criticize is to make sure you show them that this is the wrong way of doing it and this is the right way of doing it. Let them even discover that way.
1: Mm-hmm.
0: Now that you've done it, did you get the results you want? They say no. How do you feel? I don't feel good. Okay, now if you were to do it again in future, how differently would you do it? Let them tell you how differently would do. A kid doesn't do his homework. He goes the next day to school, he gets reprimanded. He comes home feeling bad that he or she has been reprimanded. You say, okay, what lessons do you learn from this? When you got reprimanded, how did you feel? I felt terrible. Why did you feel terrible? Because I was embarrassed. Okay. How can you avoid that experience again? By me doing your homework. Okay. How can I support you as a parent for you to do your homework? When I come back, I have to do this and I have to do that.
1: So instead of, usually the situation is if a child is reprimanded, they support the child and blame the teacher, saying, oh, why was she being so unfair?
0: Exactly. And that is wrong as well.
1: Okay.
2: Hi, assalamu alaikum.
1: Wa alaikum salam.
2: How are you, Mr. Sheikh Alfan?
0: Ahlan wa sahlan.
2: Mr. Sheikh Alfan, I am Mazhar Mahmoud with you.
0: Yes, Mazhar Mahmoud.
2: Yeah, Mr. Sheikh Alfan, we are expect most of the time we'll be only couples, means to stand with us and kids. Like in India, when back to home, like we will be having our grandparents, uncles, aunties. They used to train us for us, of our kids, and we are small, when we do any mistakes, most of the time my parents will not be there, so they used to correct us.
0: Yes.
2: Any kind of mistakes. Here, what's happening? We are working couples. Most of the time, we will not be present in front of them. My kids will be the It's a baby, this one. There will
1: baby
2: be
1: care, daycare.
2: Taking care of the owner.
1: Yeah.
2: Baby taking care. So the thing is, we'll not be observing. Most of the time, we'll not be giving much time on the kids, what they are doing right or wrong. Very few moments we might spend with them. Here, how we can give much time on correcting the kids?
0: Good question.
2: Thank you.
0: Yeah,
1: thank you,
0: Mr.
1: Mohammed.
0: Yeah, working parents. All parents who happen to travel to go and seek a living and they keep the kids with their grandparents and others. There is an issue, and there is, yes, we have to recognize that it is an issue. And that issue magnifies if we fail to have that quality time with kids. Kids, specifically the first 6 years, are crucial of their lives. The first 6 years are where we mold them, we mold the character, almost to cast it in stone. The first 6 years or the first 7 years. And if we fail to capitalize on that time, we may lose our kids as a result, because they may have emotional and psychological scars that are difficult to remove.
1: Okay.
0: And usually parents who want to have kids, they need to make sure, whether both of them are working parents, that they need to find ways to dedicate quality time with their kids. It is not an option. It is a must.
1: Okay.
0: It has to be programmed. So if they both of them work and they have to work, whenever they come back from work, irrespective of how tired they are, they need to have that time with their kids. So that is priority number one.
1: Okay.
0: Priority number two, they need to make conscious decision whom do they allow the kids to be exposed with. Whether they are maids, whether it's daycare, whether it is family members, whoever they decide to expose their kids to, they need to make sure that these people are going to build their children, not destroy them. Again, financial should not be a burden.
1: Okay.
0: If that financial is a burden, you go for the cheap stuff, expect them to get some cheap services. So you need to make sure, how valuable are your kids? And usually ask parents, let us assume your kid was to become seriously ill and you have to carry out a major operation. How much are you willing to pay? And they'll tell you everything
1: they can, yeah.
0: And sometimes we tell them, if your child has an accident and is dead, if you had to be given an option to bring the kid back alive, how much would you do? They'll say, it's not only everything I have, even my life. Sometimes a kid does something wrong, falls on the wrong side of the law, and now they're into prison, and they realize that the kid is already into drugs, as an example. How much are you willing to pay to have your kid back? They'll say everything. We say, don't wait for that moment to come where you'll be willing to pay everything. Make an investment from day one to make sure that you do two things to your kid. Quality time, daily. If they're away from you, weekly. Make a budget to make that phone call. Today you can do through these social networks where you keep in touch with them through the internet. But make sure there is that human touch connection. Number two, see who is exposed, who your children are exposed to. Is it the media? Is it the maids? Is it your family? Is it the daycare people? Make sure these people know how to deal with kids. Not everybody is equipped. Not everybody knows, not everybody is educated enough to deal with kids. And make sure that only the best goes to your child. Those two become the fundamentals. Those two become the foundations on how your child is brought up. Throughout this period, make sure you do four things to your child for the first 7 years. The first 7 years, our kids need ample, a lot, humongous, unlimited of four things. These four things are going to be like the fuel, it's going to be like the energy, the ammunition that would make them strong in the future.
1: Okay.
0: First of all is unconditional love. Find many ways to express love to them.
1: Okay.
0: In that love, it's about the affection. It is how much you repeat the word, you are so dear to me, you are so precious to me. You are the best gift ever given to us from Allah. We love you so much. We don't want any harm to happen to you. we are willing to sacrifice everything for you. Look what you have already done so far. You are everything to our lives. So unconditional love.
1: Mm-hmm.
0: With that unconditional love, avoid using blackmail, emotional blackmail. I don't like you, I hate you, you're not my kid, etc., etc.
1: Mm-hmm.
0: That way is love withdrawn. And the biggest punishment you can give to a child, it is better you take a knife and you stab them with a knife somewhere and you make a body scar than for you to say, I don't love you.
1: Mm.
0: How many parents, because kids are too hyper, the kids are very active, or the kids are playful, or the kids do whatever they do, or sometimes they're a bit of stubborn at that early age, they say, you know what, I don't love you because you're not listening to me. You're not doing what I'm telling you, I don't love you.
1: Mm-hmm.
0: That is worse than stabbing them with a knife, because a knife will leave a scar on the skin, but that becomes an emotional scar that is difficult to remove.
1: Okay.
0: The second thing that children need for the first 7 years is the unconditional forgiveness.
1: Okay.
0: They will make a lot of mistakes, and that is the only way to learn.
1: Okay.
0: The more mistakes they make, the more learning they get.
1: Okay.
0: For the Prophet of Islam said, "Kullu ibn Adam khata," every son of Adam is the one who makes a mistake. "Wa khairul khata'in at-tawwabun," the best of those who make mistakes are the ones who learn from the mistakes. So unconditional forgiveness is a must at all times. Whatever they do, we need to find ways to forgive them. Yes, we learn from the experience, but we do not punish them. We do not punish them for the first 7 years. There is no punishment.
1: Mm-hmm.
0: It's unconditional forgiveness.
1: Okay.
0: Because they did it innocently. They still do not understand what is going on. Number three is about unconditional acceptance.
1: Okay.
0: We accept them as they are. We don't try to make them somebody else. Accept them as they are. That's the third one. Unconditional acceptance. We accept them as they are.
1: Okay.
0: Because that is who they are. That is their true character.
1: Mm-hmm.
0: Yes, we continue to influence them. We continue to shape them, etc.
1: Mm-hmm.
0: But we accept them as they are.
1: Okay.
0: And number four is the unconditional support.
1: Okay.
0: All the support they need, they have to get it.
1: Okay.
0: Whether the support is physical support, emotional support, mental support, psychological support, as well as spiritual support. Whatever support they want, let us give them unconditionally. The first 7 years are crucial. And these are the, in abundance, unconditional giving in those four must be.
1: Okay.
0: Then we can build that trust and we can build that self-confidence in them for them to become successful.
1: Sheikh Hassan, how to help a child to be content with whatever they have and not to admire others by wanting to be on equal footing with high-class kids? Because this is an influential age and they tend to copy whom they admire in every way.
0: Yeah.
1: Also to maybe the next child has the latest of mobile phone and they think they need to catch up and match up to their
0: and
1: standard.
0: Here, part of character building is to distinguish between a person and the possessions.
1: Okay.
0: These are two totally different things. A person and possessions. So what is more important is the person.
1: Okay.
0: Possessions come and go.
1: Okay.
0: So we need to talk about to them, for them to read, to discover their self-ideal and how to live the self-ideal. So we talk about the traits of successful people. What do you admire in successful people? What makes people successful, etc.? They keep on talking about that and say, now when you are that, then we talk about the possessions.
1: Mm-hmm.
0: We say, now, okay, let us make a list. This is a good exercise for parents.
1: Mm-hmm.
0: Teenagers, you have teenagers, have a session, a discussion session.
1: Okay.
0: Have your kids, have your neighbors' kids, have your relatives' kids together.
1: Mm.
0: And make it a day full of fun. And then ask kids, say, I would like you to develop two lists.
1: Mm-hmm.
0: A list of good people and a list of bad people.
1: Okay.
0: And then we don't want names. We say, what are the characters or the traits or the qualities of good people?
1: Okay.
0: What are the characters, the traits of bad people? So they will make a list.
1: Yeah.
0: And then you tell them, now we have these two lists. Given an option, which list do you want to be? If I was to put your name, they will always say, we want to be with the list of good people.
1: Mm.
0: You say, now, if you're a good person and you have nothing,
1: yeah,
0: or you're a bad person and you have everything, what would you choose?
1: The good person has nothing.
0: There you are. So you begin to distinguish between a person and the possessions.
1: Mm.
0: You say, now, what is important

0: you have will not make you happy. And then you can take it one step further. Mm. Now, of the two lists, whom does Allah, or Allah is pleased with, is happy with? Mm-hmm. They will say the good people. Mm-hmm. If you want to employ someone in, and you have a company, who would you take? They'll say the good people. Mm. If you want to associate yourself with people, who just, they say always the good people. Mm. So that way you're reinforcing the positive traits mm-hmm. of selecting friends, okay. of keeping good company, and being that person. Okay. They say, now, let us assume amongst you, there is one person who is in the bad. What would you do to that person? Mm. They will always say, number one, we don't want him. Mm. We don't want her. Mm. Get her out of our team. Mm. Say, now, if you cannot get her out or get him out of your team, what would you do? They say, we'll try to influence the person to change. Mm. Again, you show that company influences. Yeah. Okay, let us assume there's a bad company. Mm. And somehow you find yourself as a good person in the middle of them. Mm. What do you think is going to happen to you? First, I say, I'll feel strange, I'll feel lonely, I'll feel I don't fit, etc.
1: Yes.
0: Now, if you stay with them longer, what's going to happen?
1: You'll try to adjust.
0: You'll try to adjust slowly
1: yeah.
0: to be part of them.
1: Yeah, what to be accepted.
0: To be accepted. What are you doing to yourself? You are changing yourself to become a bad person.
1: Yeah, you're demeaning yourself.
0: You're demeaning yourself. So that way they begin to see.
1: And then that person might do something wrong to impress
0: exactly.
1: the rest of the company.
0: Because, again, wants yeah. to be accepted.
1: Yeah.
0: So that way you begin to show them in a very simple language,
1: mm.
0: engaging language that is not coercive, that is not intimidating, that is acceptable at their age. They begin to deduce what is right and what is wrong.
1: Mm-hmm.
0: Under your guidance, under your leadership, under your influence, under your wise understanding of life, they begin to see that it's not you who is shaping them. They are making a choice of who they want to be.
1: Also, Sheikh Afan, because like you said, if there's a good person who has nothing, would you want that person's company or the person who's bad but has also got everything?
0: Exactly.
1: Maybe this person is good but has everything. Yet, that should not be the limitation for you to have that friendship, isn't it?
0: Yeah, but now that we've established the foundation mm-hmm. between a person and possessions, mm-hmm. we say now, okay, now you would like, you're already a good person.
1: Mm-hmm.
0: And Islam does not forbid you from having good things.
1: Mm-hmm.
0: Now you want to have a particular gadget, a particular thing. How can you get it?
1: Mm-hmm.
0: So you begin to ask them, how can you get it? One, I'll ask my parents.
1: Mm-hmm.
0: What else can you do? I may need to go and work and get it myself. Okay, what else? So they begin to think on different ways that mm-hmm. they can acquire that product.
1: Okay.
0: Okay. And then we ask the same question. Okay, you're a bad person.
1: Okay.
0: And you want to have it. Mm-hmm. What other ways can you go and have it? They say one way is for me to go and steal.
1: Okay.
0: Another way is for me to go and maybe beg for it. Another way is for me to go and they begin to find the wrong ways. I say mm-hmm. again, I'm going to give you an option. Which of the two would you like to pursue? They'll say, I want to pursue the right way. Okay, the right way is to ask your parents. If your parents don't have money, they cannot afford it, what will you do?
1: Yeah.
0: I need to wait until yeah. the time that they can have money.
1: Yeah.
0: Okay? Or I need to begin to go and find ways for me to work and mm-hmm. earn it.
1: Earn it.
0: Okay. Another question.
1: Mm-hmm.
0: The family has only got a specific budget.
1: Mm-hmm.
0: They have an option, either to go and buy food
1: mm-hmm.
0: for the family
1: mm-hmm.
0: or to go and buy you the gadget. What would be the option?
1: Oh, this is great, because then you're actually weighing what yes. is important. Food, of course.
0: Exactly. And then you ask another question. The family has an option for 1 month not to have electricity,
1: mm-hmm.
0: not to have water at home, whatever savings they make from that, to go and buy you the gadget.
1: Mm-hmm.
0: Or to have electricity and water at home. What would you choose? You see, throughout, mm-hmm. I'm making that child make decisions.
1: Mm-hmm.
0: And the more decisions he or she makes, the more mature they become in understanding what is right and what is wrong.
1: Mm.
0: A simple way is to say, do you want it? Mm. I don't have money. You have to wait and tough.
1: Okay.
0: That way we haven't established a dialogue.
1: Yeah. He's just being given a no.
0: Yes. That way they'll not accept. But by asking these questions, they begin to understand. You say, okay, now my son, tomorrow we're going to go shopping.
1: Mm-hmm.
0: I'd like you to come with me.
1: Mm-hmm.
0: I'll be pushing the trolley.
1: Mm-hmm.
0: You prepare a list
1: mm-hmm.
0: of the things we need to do.
1: Okay.
0: We need to buy.
1: Okay.
0: And then you have the money in your pocket. You will pay the cashier. Yeah. And mm-hmm. see how much we are paying. That way mm-hmm. he or she begins to understand that life is not cheap.
1: Yes.
0: Food, we don't go and just have it.
1: Mm-hmm.
0: Everything has to come from somewhere.
1: Mm-hmm.
0: And that way through this approach, they'll become content.
1: Mm-hmm.
0: They'll realize.

0: realize they have a comfortable life, but money is not available in abundance to go and buy all these gadgets.
1: Right. So he appreciates the parents' contribution, and maybe to have a right balance. If there is a friend who has it all, maybe to have a friend who has nothing.
0: Maybe.
1: Where he is actually helping out too.
0: Or he can go and borrow from a friend and continue to use it. Or eventually, when they do something good, a parent can go and buy them as a gift whenever they achieve a milestone.
1: Ah, keep it as a milestone degree. Yes, Sheikh Khalfan, thank you so much for your time and wisdom.
0: Thank you.
2: You have been with Body, Mind and Soul with late Sheikh Khalfan Al-Esri.

بسم الله الرحمن الرحيم. In the name of Allah, most gracious, most merciful. All praise be to Allah, the master of the day of judgment. And peace and blessings be upon our beloved messenger Muhammad sallallahu alayhi wa sallam. Dear brothers and sisters, assalamu alaykum wa rahmatullahi wa barakatuh. I ask Allah subhanahu wa ta'ala to bless you all, to accept your good deeds, and to grant us knowledge and wisdom. Today, inshallah, we're continuing with the exploration of storytelling in the Quran. And in the last episode, we started off with Prophet Adam, peace be upon him. So today, inshallah, we are continuing about some examples of the story of Adam in the Quran. Now, this particular section is under the theme, the nakedness became exposed to them. The story of Adam is told again in Surah 7, the Heights, or the Al-A'raf, verses 11 to 25, revealed at the end of the Meccan period. The first 10 verses of the Surah introduce some of the themes which the story then fleshes out. This introduction urges the audience to follow what their Lord has revealed to them and not to take up spiritual allies, awliya, apart from Him, meaning God. Warning of the destruction that comes upon those who do so in this world and the next. The warning against taking up allies apart from God is key, because the following version of the story of Adam will emphasize that although many people follow Satan's whispers, he is only an enemy to them. The prologue ends with God reminding the Quraysh of Mecca of his favors. We have established you on the earth and gave you means of livelihood. Little are you grateful. The story of Adam is then retold to express these themes, God's address to humanity, and especially to the Quraysh continues. Allah says in chapter 7, verse 10,

And the translation is, we created you, we gave you shape, and then we said to the angels, bow down to Adam. The shift from the plural you to Adam puts the audience in the place of Adam in the story. The narrative goes on to state, so they prostrated, but not Iblis. He refused. On one level, Satan's antagonism towards humankind is established and made clear. On another level, the Quraysh's refusal to believe in and obey the revelations is indirectly compared to Satan's attitude and associated with his legacy. This version of the story then concentrates on Satan's vow to mislead mankind. Allah says in Surah 7, Ayah 15 to 18,

And the translation is, Iblis said, give me respite until the day people are raised from the dead. And God replied, you have respite. And then Iblis said, because you have put me in the wrong, I will lie in wait for them all on your straight path. I will come at them from their front and their back, from their right and their left, and you will not find most of them grateful. God said, get out. You are disgraced and banished. I swear I shall fill hell with you and all who follow you. Satan's promise to prevent most of mankind from being grateful recalls the charge against the Quraysh at the end of the first set of ayahs. Little are you grateful. It is therefore implied that at least in the case of the Quraysh, Satan has succeeded in his vow. The story then goes on to describe in detail how Satan managed to lead the first human couple into error. God said, but you and your wife, Adam, live in the garden. Both of you eat whatever you like, but do not go near this tree, or you will become wrongdoers. Satan whispered to them, so as to expose their nakedness, which had been hidden from them. He said, your Lord only forbid you this tree to prevent you becoming angels or immortals. And he swore to them, I am giving you sincere advice. He lured them with lies. Their nakedness became exposed to them when they ate from the tree. And they began to put together leaves from the garden to cover themselves. Their Lord called to them, did I not forbid you to approach that tree? Did I not warn you that Satan was your sworn enemy? Go down altogether, enemies to one another. On the earth you will have a place of settlement and a provision for a time. This is in chapter 7, verse 19 to 24. Satan posed as a well-wishing advisor to Adam and Eve, but in reality only sought to demean them, disrobing them of their heavenly garment. While this element of the story existed in the earlier version, here it is given prominence by a subsequent address cautioning humanity from allowing Satan to lure them into exposing their nakedness shamelessly. Allah says in chapter 7, verse 26 to 27. Yeah.

0: And the translation is, "Children of Adam, do not let Satan seduce you, as he did your parents, causing them to leave the garden, stripping them of their garments to expose their nakedness to them. He and his forces can see you from where you cannot see them. We have made the devil's allies to those who do not believe." The following ayah sheds light on the historical relevance of this theme to the situation in Mecca. The Quraysh had instituted a custom for pilgrimages of circling around the Kaaba in a state of nudity. The Quran denounces this practice, denying that it was ever sanctioned by God. Allah says in chapter 7, verse 28, "Yet when these people do something disgraceful, they say, 'We found our forefathers doing this, and God has commanded us to do this.' Say, Prophet, God does not command disgraceful deeds. How can you say about God things that you do not know to be true?" In fact, the Quran counters their argument that they are imitating their forefathers by recounting the cautionary example of humanity's earliest father, Adam, who was likewise stripped of his clothing as a result of heeding Satan's whispers. The story of Adam is therefore used in this surah to confront a specific practice of the pre-Islamic Arabs, as well as to provide a universal caution against indecency and obeying the whispers of Satan in place of divine command. Now, we move on to the next section, rewriting of biblical narratives. In the 19th and 20th century, European Orientalists who studied the Quran had the advantage of being equipped with a thorough knowledge of the Bible, as well as extra-biblical Jewish and Christian traditions. However, the attitude implicit in their methodology was to regard the Bible as the benchmark of religious textual tradition, and to view the Quran as merely a derivative text. As a result, when a Quranic story differed in some respect from its counterpart in the Bible, these scholars assumed that the Quran had garbled, mixed up, or confused the biblical tradition. With this approach, there was little attempt to undertake a literary appreciation of how the Quran makes use of these traditions. Modern scholarship has largely moved past this approach, coming to recognize that the Quranic versions of biblical and post-biblical stories represent neither plain borrowing of these traditions nor garbled recollections. Rather, much like in the tradition of the biblical prophets and writers themselves, the Quran reshapes these stories to its own vision of salvation history, ethics, and theology, investing them with original meanings that express its worldview and are relevant to its context. Sidney Griffith writes, "Hermeneutically speaking, one should approach the Quran as an integral discourse in its own right. It proclaims, judges, praises, blames for its own narrative center. It addresses an audience which is already familiar with oral versions in Arabic of earlier scriptures and folklores. The Quran does not borrow from or often even quote from these earlier texts. Rather, it alludes to and invokes their stories, even sometimes their wording, for its own rhetorical purpose. The Arabic Quran, from a literary perspective, is something new. It uses the idiom and sometimes the forms and structures of earlier narratives in the composition of its own distinctive discourse. It cannot be reduced to any presumed resources. Earlier discourses appear in it, not only in a new setting, but shaped, trimmed, and reformulated for an essential new narrative. Similarly, Michael writes, there is, of course, no question of criticizing, borrowing, imitations, or influences from apologetic or polemic intentions, as a certain Orientalism in bad taste has done, but rather recognizing that the Quran shares a phenomenon which is characteristic of biblical writings, rewriting. The books of the Bible unceasingly reappropriate earlier writings, reusing them and turning them to a new perspective which makes revelation advance. The Quran does no different, although it does so in a different way from the Bible, since it positions itself as the final revelation in the Judeo-Christian tradition. It has had to reassume the earlier traditions while making its own mark on the text. It repeats in this way. To illustrate this aspect of the Quran's storytelling, we will revisit an example from the story of Adam, with a focus on how the Quran refashions biblical tradition for its own literary purpose and to convey its own distinctive message. Now, we're going to go to a section that has a title, Immorality and Kingdom That Never Fades. Naturally, the Quran's telling of the story of Adam has a number of parallels with the account found in the Bible in Genesis 1-3. God created Adam from the dust of the earth, breathed life into him, and created for him Eve as a mate. God permitted them to eat freely from any tree of the Garden of Eden, except one. But they were tempted by Satan, or in Genesis as serpent, and ate from it. They stitched clothes to cover their nakedness, were admonished by God for their act of disobedience, and were banished from the garden, having to live a life of toil, concluding in death. In many other respects, the Quran differs starkly from the Bible account.
1: 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Roadmap.
0: In many other respects, the Quran differs starkly from the biblical account. The Quran leaves out references that depict God in the manner of a human walking in the garden at the time of the evening breeze, Genesis 3:8, or not knowing Adam and Eve's whereabouts, Genesis chapter 3, verse 8 to 9. Moreover, in the biblical account, the tree that God prohibited to Adam and Eve is there, the tree of knowledge of good and evil, Genesis chapter 2, verse 9-17. Their attainment of this knowledge, which is reserved for divine beings, happens contrary to God's plan. God banishes them from the garden out of fear that they may also eat from the tree of immortality and thereby acquire the divine quality of eternal life as well. Genesis chapter 3, verse 22 to 24, then the Lord God said, "See, the man has become like one of us, knowing good and evil. And now he might reach out his hand and take also from the tree of life and eat and live forever." Therefore, the Lord God sent him forth from the Garden of Eden to till the ground from which he was taken. He drove out the man, and at the east of the Garden of Eden he placed the cherubim and a sword flaming and turning to guard the way to the tree of life. In the Quranic story, the forbidden tree is not associated with knowledge of good and evil. This has been pointed to as an example of the Quran's alleged confusion of the biblical source, because the Quran elsewhere portrays Satan as enticing Adam and Eve with the claim that eating from the tree will cause them to become immortal and like angels. The claim is that the Quran confuses the tree of knowledge of good and evil with the tree of life. Closer consideration, however, indicates that this is not a case of confusion. In the Quran, the tree offers neither moral knowledge nor immortality, but is only forbidden as mankind's first test. God shows no interest in withholding moral knowledge. Rather, the Quran suggests that moral knowledge was a part of man's design from the beginning. Moreover, Satan's claim about the tree in the Quranic narratives plays distinctive function. Let us start with chapter 20, verse 120, in which Satan claimed, "O Adam, shall I show you the tree of immortality and of kingdom that never fades?" This quotation occurs, as we have seen in the previous section, in a passage that serves as a caution to the Prophet and the believers to be steadfast and to avoid haste. Recall how the story in this passage is introduced. So Allah says in chapter 20, verse 114 and 115, "Do not hasten the recitation before its revelation to you is completed, but do say, 'My Lord, increase me in knowledge.' And we had taken a promise from Adam from before, but he forgot, and we did not find him steadfast." The Quran presents Satan's claim that the forbidden tree will grant immortality and eternal kingdom as false advice, not as a description of the actual nature of the tree. Against such temptations, the Quran is stressing just the opposite point. When a person disobeys God or acts out of haste, he does so in hopes of acquiring immediate gains or gratification. But such gains are an illusion and at best short-lived, acquiring at the expense of benefits that are no longer lasting, but which also require discipline and hard work. The Quranic story serves as a lesson that to attain what is truly immortal and never fades demands patience and steadfastness. It provides a warning not to follow the whispers of Satan by seeking immediate results, because it is in doing so that Adam disobeyed his Lord and was led astray. Now consider Satan's other claim about the tree. In Allah says in Surah 7, Ayah 20, Your Lord only forbade you this tree to prevent you becoming angels or immortals. We have seen in the previous section that the story here, viewed in context, serves as a warning not to take Satan as an ally by following his suggestions instead of God's commands. As in the previous case, Satan's claim here that the tree will make Adam and Eve immortal and like angels is presented as an example of his false promises and a warning to instead follow God's guidance. As a verse elsewhere in the Quran states, Satan will say to them, when the matter has been concluded, God promised you as a true promise, and I promised you, but I betrayed you. Satan's promise in this passage also has a touch of irony. He swore to Adam and Eve that God only prohibited the tree from them lest they become like angels. Whereas earlier in the story, God had already awarded them a status higher than that of the angels. When he commanded the angels to prostrate to Adam, moreover, this also expresses an important difference with the biblical account, in which God decided to prevent Adam and Eve from attaining the status of heavenly beings. In the Quranic story, by contrast, it is God's plan from the beginning to afford humanity with the opportunity to rise to a higher status than that of the angels. The differences with the biblical story do not represent a confusion or garbling of it, but a reshaping of it to express the Quran's own distinctive teaching about God and about man's purpose, salvation, and relationship with Him. Now, my dear brothers and sisters, we have ended chapter 10, and we are ready to start chapter 11, which is under the title, The Coherence and Structure of the Quranic Surah. Before approaching any discourse, whether oral, such as a story, poem, song, or speech, or written, such as a book, essay, chapter, or article, we generally expect it to have an intelligible order and structure, a beginning, middle, and end. Even if the discourse addresses a variety of topics or issues, we expect that they will all relate in some way to a single main idea or plot in the case of a story, and that there will be meaningful connections between one topic and the next. If a story is not told in chronological order, a speaker fails to connect his points, or the pages of a book are read non-sequentially, making sense of the composition will usually be very difficult. Readers approaching the Quran are often confused by what they perceive to be the scripture's lack of coherence, structure, and organization. This impression results from several factors. First, unlike the chapter of a book, a single surah is likely to address multiple topics and issues that may seem unrelated, while the discussion of a given topic is usually dispersed over several different surahs. Moreover, the title of a surah usually does little to give the reader an idea of its contents or main idea, but serves only as a covenant label by which the surah has come to be known. Second, the surahs are not arranged chronologically or classified by topic, but are arranged very roughly by length, with the longer surahs, which tend to be chronologically later at the beginning, and the shortest surahs, which tend to be among the earliest at the end. Third, there are also the sudden shifts of person, number, and tense, analyzed in chapter 4, grammatical shifts, which the reader is likely to mistake for inconsistency or confusion in the scripture's narrative voice. These apparent signs of disorder led the 19th century essayist Thomas to complain, "I must say it is as toilsome reading as I ever undertook. A wearisome, confused jumble, crude, incondite, endless iterations, long windedness, entanglements." The fact that Thomason otherwise wrote sympathetically of Islam and its prophet, defending them against the criticism of his European contemporaries, gives his harsh verdict added force. This judgment was not unique to Thomason, the German scholar Theodore, in 1930, ascribed what he viewed as the Quran's endless repetitions and long-winded style to Muhammad, who he assumed to be the author of the Quran, having been an average stylist at best, while the gentler William Watt described the Quran as being unsystematic, disjointed, and generally lacking sustained composition at any great length. Such a perception led the British scholar Richard Bell to theorize that the Quran's editors mistakenly stitched together originally separate passages that scribe had recorded on various fragments of material or on opposite sides of parchment. The impression that the Quran is disorderly has not only affected scholars and critics, as one observer has put it, a lack of logic connection in the chapters of the Quran has been felt by many Westerns and has often discouraged them from its perusal. Modern Western readers, as well as even many traditional Muslim scholars, have maintained that the Quran displays no particular order or arrangement, due to the fact that it was revealed piece by piece and in response to a variety of audiences, issues, and situations. On the other hand, some distinguished Muslim commentators have marveled at the wisdom and interconnections they found in the sequence of the Quran's verses and surahs. The commentator Fakhr al-Din al-Razi declared, "The majority of the subtleties of the Quran are embedded in the arrangement and connections." He and later scholars devoted considerable attention to this aspect in their large commentaries of the Quran. Despite these advances, the approach of this school has been described as linear atmostic, focusing almost exclusively on the connections between one verse or group of verses and the next, or the connections between the end of one surah and the beginning of the next, but giving little treatment to overall structure and thematic unity of a surah. Given such complaints, it is not surprising that the study of the Quran's nazm, its arrangement, composition, or more loosely, coherence, has achieved renewed interest in modern times. The Indian scholar Hamid al-Din al-Farahi devoted his research to the subject, producing original and sophisticated arguments for the coherent arrangement of individual surahs and for the Quran as a whole. Farahi argued that the study of the Quran Novum does not simply bring out its subtleties and nuances. In fact, an essential principle for the interpretation of the scripture Novum brings out the themes and subject matter of the surah, provides each verse the proper context for its interpretation, and shows how the surah's themes and arrangements are tied together. Among Farahi's contributions was his emphasis on the unity and distinctiveness of each surah. He explored the question of what unites the contents of the surah from within and distinguishes each surah from the others, making it a coherent, distinct, and self-contained composition. Farahi also offered an intuitive methodology for determining the coherence and structure of a surah. In essence, one reads a given surah until he is able to distinguish its individual thematic sections based on change in subject matter. Each section is then studied to discern the overall idea that unites the verses within it. Finally, one examines how the various sections relate and contribute to the development of the overall idea or argument that characterizes the whole surah. While Farahi wrote commentaries of only 14 surahs, all of them relatively short, and only one of them typically identify as Madinah's. His student Amin Ahsan wrote a full commentary of the Quran in Urdu, the official language of his native Pakistan, with the aim of highlighting the Novum of all 114 surahs. While Farahi's and Islahi contributions remained unknown to the Western world until they were introduced in Mustanir's Coherence in the Quran in 1986, 5 years prior to that, the German scholar Angelika published her own breakthrough study, Studies in the Composition of the Meccan Surahs. The scholar observed that the bodies of the Meccan Surahs are composed of the sections that can be distinguished based on changes in rhythm and other formal criteria. She found that, as a rule, each section deals with one of six key themes, which we will examine shortly. Furthermore, she showed that these thematic sections or building blocks are well balanced and proportioned within the surah, proving that, contrary to Bell, each surah is crafted as a distinct and intentional literary unit. Newworth findings were taken significantly further by the British scholar Neil Robinson, who investigated how the different types of thematic sections relate to each other and how they build on one another within a surah to form a coherent argument. We will be exploring some of Robinson's contributions in the course of this chapter. While Newworth showed that the Meccan surahs form distinct unities, she did not depart from the prevailing view that some of the long Medinian surahs are essentially miscellaneous patchworks of material. However, in addition to the work of Islahi, the newer research of other scholars such as Mustansir Mir, Neil Robison, Michael Cypers, and Raymond Farin have shown that the surahs of both the Meccan and the Medinian period display a far greater degree of coherence and structure than is generally recognized, as we will see over the next four chapters. This is found at all levels, from the individual passage, the section, the surah, and even the arrangement of the Quran as a whole. And with this, my dear brothers and sisters, we end today's episode. I hope it was fruitful and beneficial. See you next time, inshallah, on Roadmap. I was your host, Hatim al-Absalam, signing off for today. Assalamu alaikum wa rahmatullahi wa barakatuh.

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1: 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With the Eid holidays in full swings, things have naturally been a little bit quieter on the news front. So this week, we're doing something a little different. Instead of the usual whirlwind of headlines, we're looking back at some of the standout conversations we've had across the station throughout the month of May. And it's been a genuinely varied month. From the future of Muscat's urban development and Oman's long-term sustainability ambitions, to conversations around ADHD, hidden forms of grief, poetry, public speaking, gaming, tourism, yoga, entrepreneurship, and some pretty remarkable personal journeys. Some of these interviews tackled big national conversations, others were quieter, more personal, and the kind that stays with you long after they end. So if you missed a few this month, or just want to revisit some of the highlights while escaping the post-lunch Eid food coma, we've got you covered. Here's our May monthly roundup. Earlier this month, we sat down with Monica Beek, advisor to the Minister of Housing and Urban Planning, to break down one of Oman's most significant planning announcements in recent years, the Greater Muscat Structural Plan. This is the long-term vision for how Muscat and parts of South Al-Batna could evolve as one connected urban region. We unpacked what that actually means, beyond the glossy renderings, from public transport ambitions and housing expansion to waterfront development, green spaces, congestion, and what residents might realistically expect to see first. A really fascinating conversation for anyone curious about how Oman's capital could change over the coming decades. Find the whole interview on our SoundCloud at omanfm.om.
2: You know, if we don't do it and we go from 1.5 million to 2.7 million people in the next 15 years, with those people, cars come. So be assured that if you think you're sitting in a slow traffic now, unless we do something about this, it's only going to get worse. So it's always very difficult to imagine yourself 15 years from now and the circumstances around it. So the role of a plan is to think ahead and make sure that we... Because, you know, Muscat is an incredibly long city.
3: It is.
2: 85 kilometers. If anybody who knows London, which I lived for 20 years... M25 to M25 is 55, and we're 85. And most London is home to 10 million people, and Muscat 1.5. So we are sprawling a little bit too much. We need to tighten up our urban development. We're not going to double the footprint. We're only going to go from 51% to 61% in terms of a footprint, because we're going to fill up those missing gaps. We're going to build more compact, so you can actually walk shaded by buildings and all these sort of things. And we're going to create that connectivity that even if you're further away, because we're also planning commuter rail, which is coming from Soha and will land in Bahr el-Sahwa. So that's a great commuter kind of connection. And GCC, which will also come to Bahr el-Sahwa, will connect us to the wider region. So in the end of the day, Bahr el-Sahwa is the rock and roll kid on the block. It's where all things come, you know, connectivity-wise.
3: I love that Bahr el-Sahwa will be regaining its glory back in the day afterwards, pushed aside slightly by the main road.
2: Yeah.
1: One of the more talked-about conversations this month came from Nadia Ta'i, who sat down with ADHD and women's coach Clodagh Cahill for a thoughtful deep dive into life with ADHD. The discussions explored practical coping strategies, how ADHD can present differently in adults, particularly women, and why some listeners may have heard parts of their own story in that conversation. One of those interviews that sparked plenty of hang-on moments. You can find the whole interview on our SoundCloud at omanfm.om.
4: You don't grow out of ADHD. You do learn to mask and you do learn to cope with it, but it's always there. And if you get diagnosed as an adult, you had ADHD as a child.
5: You mentioned how a lot of people who have ADHD struggle in silence. What does it look like to have ADHD? What's going on inside the mind of someone who has ADHD?
4: Well, first of all, I think I should say that ADHD is different for everyone. For a lot of people, it's about noise. It's the constant chatter in the head. It doesn't go quiet. And that can really, really affect people. But there's other things that come into it, you know, like people have a lot of issues with executive function. And executive function all comes here in the front of our head, in the prefrontal cortex. And it's things like organization, planning, emotional regulation, time management. It's like the CEO of the brain is up there. In people with ADHD, the brain wiring is different. And that prefrontal cortex, often I say to people, it's like it goes offline. And that can be really stressful, and it can take a toll. It can take a toll mentally, it can take a toll physically.
1: Tika Loati also brought us one of the more thoughtful conversations this month, looking at a type of grief people don't always recognize as grief. Her guest was counseling psychologist Sahar Suleymanian, and the discussion explored the quieter losses that can hit surprisingly hard. The end of a relationship dynamic, leaving a job, moving countries, stepping out of a particular life chapter, or even letting go of an older version of yourself. Because not every loss comes with a funeral or a clear ending. Sometimes life improves on paper, but emotionally still asks you to mourn something. A genuinely thoughtful conversation that likely resonated with more people than they expected. Find the whole interview on our SoundCloud at omanfm.om.
6: Grief doesn't become more difficult, it becomes more deeper when you grow older.
5: Mm-hmm. Are there life phases or transitions where grief appears more clearly?
6: With all the transitions, positive or negative, we experience grief in different forms because it takes time for us to learn about this new version of ourselves, which is not there yet, and let go of the previous version of ourselves that it became habitual for us. For example, when you're moving to a new country, you still don't know yourself in the new setting, and it takes time for you to learn more about yourself. When you're getting married, when you are pregnant, when you're delivering, having a baby, all these transitions have a lot of changes for you that will take time for you to learn more about yourself and adapt new skills for yourself. And beside that, I would say, when we are growing, when we become more aware of our choices and our responsibility, our freedom, then it becomes the grief becomes deeper because we learn about limitation in our life. We learn about mortality in our life, that whatever you gain, you might lose sooner or later.
1: On the tech side, Arfan Al-Ajmi introduced us to one of Oman's younger creators, and a seriously impressive one at that. He spoke with 15-year-old Omani game developer Saleh Al-Kindi, who's building his own game, Shapes and Music, a rhythm-based bullet hell title that already has a demo on Steam. They talked about what it's actually like building a game solo, how he taught himself the skills, why he picked one of gaming's more unforgiving genres, and what it takes to turn an idea into something people can actually play. Not bad for someone who technically still has homework to do. Find the whole interview on our SoundCloud at omanfm.om.
7: Question for you, though. It's a difficult game. Have you finished it?
8: Obviously, I'm making it.
7: Okay, fair enough. Shapes and Music. If someone's hearing about this game for the very first time, how would you pitch it?
8: I'd describe it as a game where you have many different levels in which you have hazards to dodge that are synchronized to music. And there's a very great focus on difficulty and fairness.
7: And as we mentioned, you are 15 years old and you're already developing your very own game, which is very impressive, mashallah. How did you get started with all of this? Where did the passion come from?
8: When I was 9 years old, I thought it would be cool to make a game. So I started through trial and error learning. Eventually, I got here. I started December 2024, working on it. And I faced some challenges, but I got a fairly good thing.
7: Now, what was the moment where it clicked for you, you know? Because, like you mentioned, it's challenging. But what was the moment where you went, okay, I got this. I know what I'm doing at this point.
8: Actually, one of my family members invested a bit of money into the game. Once he did that, I thought, all right, there's no turning back now. I have to see this through to the end.
7: Okay, so since there was financial incentive, you were like, no, now I have to see it. Okay, fair enough.
1: Nadia Ta'i hosted a beautiful conversation this month with poet, writer, and communication specialist Roshni Goyate. The discussion centered around poetry as writing, a form of self-reflection, exploration, honesty, and sometimes confrontation. Through her work, including Shadow Talks and her poem Coconut Oil, the conversation explored identity, vulnerability, lived experiences, and the strange way poetry can make something deeply personal feel universally familiar. One of those interviews that rewards slowing down and really listening. 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
5: Can you tell us a bit about what shadow work means and how poetry has helped you explore that concept?
9: Yeah, really great question. So shadow work is a Jungian concept. Carl Jung, he's a psychoanalyst, or was, and he has a theory that all of us as humans have a shadow self. So this shadow self is the hidden parts of ourselves that are to do with trauma, pain, shame, the things that we actively suppress to be able to get on with our days, basically. Shadow work is the work of kind of excavating some of that. It's not always easy, but the idea is by tapping into your shadow self, by doing that shadow work, you can come out the other side more self-aware, more grounded, and less afraid of the things that have caused you pain or, you know, caused you shame in your life. So this pamphlet, the poetry in this pamphlet, really is about how I've tapped into some of the things that must not be spoken about, some of my own personal pain, but then also broader societal ideas of who is allowed to have a voice, who's not allowed to have a voice, which stories are allowed to be told, which stories are suppressed or stolen or erased or silenced.
1: Tuka this month brought us a thoughtful report on something a lot of people are curious about, but fewer seem to be able to stick with: yoga. The piece explored why stillness feels surprisingly difficult for so many people, why yoga often gets misunderstood as either purely physical or purely aesthetic, and what actually happens when someone walks into a class for the first time. With insights from local instructors, it also touched on how yoga is perceived here, what attracts people to it, and what tends to make them quietly disappear after session 3. Find the whole interview on our SoundCloud at omfm.om.
10: My question to her is, when someone walks into your class, what do they struggle with the most?
11: Once you're actually there in the class, or once you're actually there on the mat, the struggle is with the staying. And it's not a physical process, but it's more mental. It's all about staying in the pose, staying with yourself, staying in the shape, staying with your breath. And there is no other distraction. Because there is no distraction, there's a lot of restlessness, constant urge to adjust, to check, and to be in the present moment. Then the struggle becomes about staying, to feel, to observe, to be with your complete raw self, to be in the present moment, because there is no other escape.
1: And finally, a story with a little less sitting still. Arfan Al-Ajmi caught up with Nasra Sinani, a local tour operator, cyclist, and clearly someone with a much stronger relationship with leg pain than most of us. Nasr recently completed a cycling journey across Chinese Taipei, taking on the challenge as both a personal endurance test and a cross-cultural adventure. A great conversation about travel, resilience, perspective, and the kind of physical commitment that makes a casual spin around Qurum suddenly feel very ambitious. Find the whole interview on our SoundCloud at omfm.om.
7: You biked across the entirety of Chinese Taipei.
12: Yes.
7: How did this journey begin?
12: So it's really interesting. So all it started in a coffee shop, actually. So I met this guy and we had a conversation. And I was really surprised to meet someone from Taipei coming to Oman. And believe me, brother, you know that one of the feeling that when you meet someone and you guys, you click.
13: Yo, my man.
12: You feel like you know that person for a long time. So I wanted to show him my country, Oman, that we have a lot of places. And brother, this guy is one of the guys that I felt like he was like a brother to me. We had a lot of conversation about the nature and the traveling and all of that. He told me, would you like to visit Chinese Taipei? And I told him I would think about it. And then when he mentioned cycling, I actually invited myself. I told him, could I join the cycling? And he said, are you ready? Are you fit enough? I said, to be honest with you, I never did cycling in Oman. You know, the weather we have over here.
7: Oh, yeah.
12: But I really want to try something different.
14: Allah يسلمكم حد جاي يستقبلني بطريقة.
12: And when I arrived, I was like, this is a moment of truth. And we started our journey in Taipei and all the way to the north and west and in the east. And it took us actually 20 days to complete the whole cycling.
14: Man, I want to see how the people, the nature, the food.
12: And brother, it was an experience I will never forget in my life.
1: And that brings us to the end of this slightly different edition of Weekly Recap. No big headlines this time around, just a chance to revisit some of the conversations that shaped the month. From national planning and sustainability, to personal well-being, creativity, technology, tourism, and stories of people doing genuinely impressive things. 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If you missed any of the full interviews, reports, or features, you can always catch them on our SoundCloud at amenafam.om. For now, though, wherever you're spending the aid break, whether you're visiting family, on the road somewhere, pretending you still have room for dessert, or simply enjoying a bit of quiet, we hope you're having a wonderful holiday. I'm Talal Shahri, and this episode, as always, was produced by Hazam Raisi. From all of us here at Aman FM, Eid Mubarak, and we'll catch you next week.
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1: You're listening to Oman FM, and this is Nadia Attai. Today, I'm interviewing Ustadha Fatma Al-Maskari, one of the Arabic instructors at Nur Marjan Arabic Institute. We'll discuss the nuances of learning and teaching Arabic. Stick around for perspectives from a teacher on the pedagogical side, and also perhaps some personal reflections from a student of Arabic, myself. Thank you so much for being here, Ustadha Fatma, with us today here at Oman FM. Welcome.
2: It's my honor to be here with you, interview about this topic. It's very important that others know about this institution and there is a chance for them to learn Arabic.
1: And for just to start, I was wondering if we could have a little background on why you became a teacher.
2: This question actually is very personal because my husband, he supported me all the way to be a part of Nur Marjan Institution, and it is not a regret. It's more about students, and you get to know new people from all over to teach them this rich language.
1: Especially in this time in life. Because, for example, since returning from living in the U.S., I noticed that the Gulf is full of really accommodating people who also speak English. And I've noticed a lot of foreigners feel like, oh, maybe I don't need to learn Arabic because everybody speaks English here. What is your response to English speakers in Gulf countries who don't want to pick up Arabic due to the ease of English being everywhere?
2: Yes, I totally agree with you that the GCC countries and Oman consider one of the countries that you will not struggle if you don't speak Arabic. You can easily just get by English. But there is a difference between engaging with the culture and the people and just getting by. So there is multiple reasons you need to know this language, because this language can help you in many ways. First, you can move from being just a visitor to a participant, and you can engage with the people, with the culture. And this language, it has like very deep

0: preach in poetry and literature and so much than English. And a lot of things cannot be translated fully in English. And you just seeing the part of the picture, not all the picture. And if you want to really to engage with the people, even if you just speak basic Arabic, you will notice the difference. Yani if you, when you speak to the locals with Arabic, you will see them how they are welcoming you. Your conversation will be more warmer and the people will open up for you. And this will create strong relationship even in your workplace and in negotiation. And right now, the Middle East and Southern Africa consider one of the countries that it's very important for them also to know Arabic, because it's helped them in their professional work, like diplomacy and international relations and economy. And these all things play a big role when you speak Arabic. And it's such a waste that if you hear living for a long time, let's say, and you don't take the chance to learn this language.
1: Definitely. I really like what you said about how to learn it makes you, it moves you from being a visitor to actually being able to connect with the people. So thank you for that response. For learners, just in general, as a teacher, what is recommended? Because there is quite a difference between the modern standard dialect and the colloquial dialect. So which do you recommend learning first?
0: Actually, this debate depends on the person himself. What is his purpose of learning this language? So you see, the dialect, it is between two person and there is no right or wrong. And it is like a daily life. You will listen it more with the people. You will hear more people speak about it, like truly. But modern standard Arabic is more formal in media, in writing, is structural, it's grammatical. There is right and wrong. So I think you need to have a background of modern standard Arabic. You should. So for writing and reading. But for speaking, mostly here, the people will not speak modern standard Arabic. They will speak the dialect. But you keep in mind that dialect, it varies from region to region. But modern standard Arabic, it's formal every place that speak Arabic.
1: So I never formally learned the modern standard Arabic, and it's my first time actually learning it now. My favorite thing is how formulaic Arabic is. You know, there's a pattern to everything. Mm. It's almost mathematical in how to structure a sentence, how to fit the letters together. So that's been my favorite thing about learning Arabic. But I will also say there's been a lot of challenges. And from your side, as a teacher, what are some of the most difficult concepts that you've noticed English speakers struggle with?
0: I like what you said, that the structure of Arabic is different than English. And this is very good practice for your brain. It's make your brain more flexible, because the structure of Arabic, there is no compare with English. This is why I tell you this is very rich language. The question is the struggles. There is more than one struggle, maybe, for the people who don't speak it. In Arabic, we have something called the roots. So each word consists of root, and this root consists of three letters. This is very basic, but logically, it is there. Yani, if you see the logic behind it, you will know multiple words with just one root.
1: What's an example of that?
0: Like kitab, the root is kataba, three letters, and then you can have multiple words. There is like a schedule.
1: Al-awzan.
0: Yes, al-awzan. And this is actually created for non-speaking Arabic, so it will make for them easy. From one root, you will have such a big vocabulary from just one word. The obstacles maybe for a foreigner. One of this is, like I said, the roots and the sounds. If you notice, when you study the letters of Arabic, there is different sounds from different articulation. So there is like sounds from the mouth, sounds from the oral cavity and nasal cavity, and we have from the tongue, and we have from the throat. So this is not common in English or other languages. So sometimes they will struggle with some letters, like they don't differentiate between ha and ha, and ta and ta, until they learn the language. But once they learn how to

0: write them and listen more, they will start noticing the difference. And also, we have in Arabic gender. Everything has a gender, not like English. And also, the rulers. We have three types of rulers in grammar. So these all things can be like obstacles, but it's not a barrier to learn the language.
1: Yeah, if anything, it's very exciting because I think when you learn something that has a lot of rules and a lot of structures, it's actually quite easy to trust that thing. Mm-hmm. Because I feel for English speakers, as I used to teach English, I think English is very comparatively disorganized compared to Arabic, in the sense that it doesn't stick to all its rules, you know? I mean, yes, with Arabic, there's the colloquial version and then there's the modern standard version. And the modern standard version, when you're learning it, it's like such a delight for your brain because everything fits. But I think in English, it's quite a struggle because sometimes some pronunciation rules apply and then other times they don't. So English is much trickier to learn. So I really empathize with how, you know, you can be learning it for many years and still, even I'm a fluent English speaker and I will still mispronounce words. It's a very difficult language to fully grasp because the rules are not as elegant, as formal, and it doesn't stick to those rules. And that's a whole other conversation, I think. As someone who's been learning formally much later in life, I was wondering from your point of view, from what you've observed as an instructor, is there a difference between learning Arabic later in life versus growing up with it? And what do those differences look like?
0: There is a significant difference, of course. Growing up with the language, like from childhood, and this is why they call you native, because you learn it from childhood. And you will not face struggle because it's like spontaneously there. And you don't make any effort to understand the grammar. But for adult learners, they learn the language with more conscious. And they learn it with the rules, with the structure. So sometimes, adult learner, they understand the structure of the language more than the natives. And yes, they will have certain accent and you can say, oh, okay, he learned the language, he's not native. But this person can know how to read and write and also the speech structure more than the native sometimes. So it's not, like I said, a barrier, and it's not never too late to learn the language in adult age. I encourage the people to learn it. If you compare, you will notice the ones who learn it in adult age is they understand the language more than the native.
1: I like that you said it's never too late to learn, obviously. Something I was wondering, which is, do you think that young Arabs now might be getting more disconnected from the language than before?
0: I'm not really sure, but yes, there is a certain number of adults, they are Arabs, but they don't speak it. But there is a reasons for this. Maybe they like study abroad or they born abroad and they don't have access to Arabic, even their parents does not speak it. But surely there is a family member or a relative who speak the language. So you keep reconnecting with your relative or any friends or anybody who you know that speak the language. So you try to reconnect with the language. And there is like you have the media source. You can use the media. There is a lot of things and access that help you to rebuild your language.
1: What are some of those things then that you recommend for people who are Arab but don't have a full grasp of the language? Because I will say that I think compared to English, where we walk around daily and people have varying levels of fluency, and it's more acceptable socially than somebody who is trying to speak Arabic at different levels. I think there's a social expectation that with Arabic, you're either a complete beginner or very fluent. Mm-hmm. And I think people are very confused when it's something in the middle. You know, you're very fluent in certain expressions, but then some sentences you throw in your English word. To encourage people, I guess, who are there in the middle, I'm saying this as one of them, what do you recommend for people who are Arabs, who are not fully

0: able to express themselves in Arabic, but which two?
1: You try with your colleague, for example, or your workplace to encourage them more to speak Arabic. Make a challenge, like a schedule, who speak more Arabic. So this is like, you can put like a game for you and your colleague, so you push yourself and others to speak it more. Because I agree with you that sometimes the atmosphere does not encourage you, and sometimes they will speak Arabic, but the broken Arabic, not the real Arabic. You can put like a challenge for your colleagues. It's a good idea to practice this, and you practice your Arabic, especially you are studying in Nur Majan and you don't want to forget what you study, and you encourage your colleagues also to do this.
2: I agree with that. I'm looking at my colleague now. Well, that's how I think you've answered all of my questions, Ustada Fatima. Thank you so much. Is there anything else you would like to add about maybe learning Arabic in general or about Nur Majan? You can let us know right now.
1: Yes, of course. If you're here in Oman, it is very good opportunity for you to learn this language, and you have the chance. And especially, there is no institution in the Middle East that support. Unfortunately, this is one of the obstacles that people face. But here in Oman, you have the chance. You have the community that encourage you to do it. You have open a community, not closed community. And this is one of the reasons that they encourage you. And I encourage you to explore more, especially the ones who like to explore. They like also to explore their language. So it's very good chance to take it. And also, final thought, what I can say, that the Arabic language, it's such a rich language. It's embedded with it some emotions and feelings. And if you dig deep into it, you will find it so beautiful. And for the people, I can say, for the foreigner or the non-speaking Arabic, or the people who try to really connect, it's never too late. And it's not about perfection. It's about how you connect with the people, yourself again.
2: Yes, I completely agree with you. And that's the beauty of learning and also relearning. Mm-hmm. It's that language has the capacity to connect you so deeply to maybe for... to it can connect you to the culture, to the people, and also to parts of yourself that you didn't know were there.
1: Yeah.
2: And that's a very exciting and beautiful thing that I will take with me on my journey, and I hope other people on their language learning journeys can take too. So thank you so much.
1: You're most welcome. It's so delightful that I'm being here and meet you in person. And inshallah, I hope from this we grab the attention of the importance of modern standard Arabic and how it's important and play a big role in our life.
2: Thank you. I'm excited for that too.
1: Thank you.
2: Thank you so much for listening. That was my interview with Ustada Fatima Al-Maskari, one of the Arabic instructors at Nur Majan Arabic Institute. If you'd like to brush up on your Arabic or learn it even from scratch, you can contact them on their Instagram, which is NMTI_Oman. And you can also follow Oman FM at omanfm.om for culturally relevant content that's always coming your way. Thank you.
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0: 90.4 Oman FM. This is Arfan Al Ajmi, and I have with me in the studio Nasser Assanani, the founder of Assanani Tours, and someone who, quite frankly, pulled off something that I don't think any one of us would be willing to undertake, and that is biking across the entirety of Chinese Taipei. As I mentioned, it's an undertaking that I don't think any one of us will be willing to take, but I do have him with me in the studio, and I am willing to have a conversation with him instead, all about the journey, why he took it, and what did he learn from it. Yeah. Nasser, thank you so much for coming on the show today.
1: Thank you. Thank you, first of all, for hosting me here in the radio, and I'm really excited for this.
0: Well, let's get right into it.
1: Let's do it, bro.
0: First off, you biked across the entirety of Chinese Taipei.
1: Yes.
0: How did this journey begin?
1: So it's really interesting. So all it started, I met a Chinese Taipei. His name is Kai. He's actually an influencer. All it started in a coffee shop, actually. So I met this guy and we had a conversation. And I was really surprised to meet someone from Chinese Taipei coming to Oman, because we don't get a lot of those people visiting in Oman. And we had a conversation, and believe me, brother, you know that one of the feeling that when you meet someone and you guys, you click, you feel like you know that person for a long time. So I wanted to show him my country, Oman, that we have a lot of places. And when I knew that he was a content creator, I was like, okay, that will be an amazing idea to show him the places that I really like to go, like the Wadi Shab, Dimaniat Island and all of that, Jabal Akhdar. And brother, this guy is one of the guys that I felt like he was like a brother to me. We had a lot of conversation about the nature and the traveling and all of that. So all of this started this year on February. He told me, would you like to visit Chinese Taipei? And I told him I would think about it. And then when he mentioned cycling, I actually invited myself. I told him, could I join the cycling? And he said, are you ready? Are you fit enough? I said, to be honest with you, I never did cycling in Oman, you know, the weather you have over here.
0: Oh, yeah.
1: But I really want to try something different. And he took time to think about it. And then he said, what? You're more than welcome to join. And my idea was that if I want to do this one, but at the same time, I want to promote Oman in a different way. I want to do something different, unique, and also more fun. Then I decided, okay, let's do it. I trained only for 2 days, hitting in the gym and all of that. And yeah, that's how the start of the journey.
0: Now, what made you think, you know what, I'm actually doing this? What was the thought process like?
1: It will be something new. It will be challenging. I need to do a lot of cardio because, you know, for the cycling, you need to be focusing on your leg exercise, breathing, and a lot of running as well. And for me, actually, I didn't have lots of time to do it because I was doing my tour thing with the clients. So I had only 2 days to do the training. And I said, you know what, I would just take the risk and let me do it. And he just told me, hey, bring only a few clothes, 3 clothes, that's it. Don't bring anything else. The helmet and the gear all will be sponsored. So thanks to Kai, actually, for doing that one. And when I arrived, I was like, this is a moment of truth in Chinese Taipei. And we started our journey in Taipei and all the way to the north and west and in the east. And it took us actually 20 days to complete the whole cycling. And brother, it was an experience I will never forget in my life.
0: Tell us more. I'm curious, what did the day-to-day look like?
1: Well, I mean, like the weather, you mean in that...
0: Just the experience overall, the weather, the mood, everything.
1: You know, first of all, Kai is one of a kind. I mean, like his personality is, I don't know how to describe, he's so like easy guy to talk with. And I feel like he's one of a kind because, like, as I mentioned earlier, that you'll meet a lot of people in your life, but there are some people you feel like you know them for a long time. So we immediately started like, hey, let's do it. And he set his camera and all of that. And I had only this to use the whole entire thing to record videos. But I will be honest with you. I was really impressed with the people, man. The people, they were so kind and they feed me a lot. I mean, like whenever I go to the places, they'd be like, would you like to eat something? Would you like to have this? And would you like to try it? So, I mean, the weather in Taipei is really beautiful. I mean, the wind, the clouds, they told me, are you okay with this? I said, brother, in Oman, we have the weather can be like 40 degrees, 45 degrees. So for me, this is perfect.
0: What was the temperature like in Taipei?
1: It was like 27 degrees.
0: Oh, that's heavenly.
1: Yeah, that's really cool, man. I said, like, that's kind of winter here in Oman. And to be honest with you, I was really surprised. In Taipei, they have a special road for cyclists. So they have for the cyclists and motorbike, and they have, of course, for the cars. So it made easier for us actually to do cycling in Taipei. And also, I mean, like, I don't know how to describe it, but the people, I feel like this trip, for me, getting to know the Taipei people, I mean, I felt like I'm one of them, you know what I mean? Like, they were so kind to me to the point I was speechless. I never thought Taipei would be like that, actually. And the mountains, the sea, there are so many beautiful things. I really recommend everyone to visit Taipei. And cycling, there were some challenges, especially the uphill. We needed to push ourselves, but we did it. You know, we used to, like, encourage each other, like, hey, man, let's do it, let's do that. Yeah, it's an experience I will never forget. And represent Oman with the Omani flag. Yes, this is the Oman. Oman is located here, and I interact with people, and I led them to try the Omani halwa, the chips of Oman, and guess where I'm from, and all of that. So it was really beautiful.
0: So it sounds like you were introducing Oman to people for the first time. Tell me more about that experience. How did the people in Taipei take it?
1: They were very curious, first of all, because actually they never heard about Oman. And I wanted to make it enjoyable and fun. And I was like, let me just, all right, do you know where Oman is? They'd be like, no, okay, where do you know about, what do you know about Middle East? And then they'd be like, UAE, Saudi Arabia. And I'd be like, okay, that's just, you know, you see the country? Yeah, that's Oman. And they'd be like, yeah, where's Oman? I said, that's Oman, you can see over there. And I'm here, and Omani, and this is our traditional dress, the dishdasha.
0: Did you wear a dishdasha?
1: Yes, I did.
0: Oh.
1: Even when I arrived in the airport. So it's really funny. When I arrived in Taipei airport, I actually was wearing dishdasha and kumma. And my friend Kai, he was also wearing musar and dishdasha.
0: No way.
1: I was like surprised. Like, bro, you are ready. You're prepared for this one. And we did the Omani chips. That was our first video to see the reaction of the Taipei people. And they kind of love chips of Oman. I'm telling you, chips of Oman is like, I don't know how to describe it.
0: I think it's our greatest export, to be honest. Everyone loves it.
1: Everyone loved it. And I was surprised.

0: surprised. They rate like 9 out of 10, 8 out of 10. And that was the starting of the video. And immediately we went to building 101 and we did some video over there. So the whole trip in the beginning was with Dishdash and Kumma, an Omani guy exploring the Taipei in a different way.
1: Now, having experienced both cultures, what are the similarities between the two of us?
0: Yes, hospitality.
1: Tell me more.
0: It's like you know, like for us in Omani, whenever you go to villages or whatever, the first thing they say, تفضل عدنا, قهوة عدنا, they do the same thing. And even when you go to their houses, it's not allowed you go with the shoes. You need to keep your shoes and you enter inside. They're family people, actually. They're more like united. And for me, this journey to Taipei, it was not just the cycling, but there are so many things I learned. You know, patience and also how to be a content creator. Because for me, actually, I was away from social media for 6 years. And my friend Kai, thanks to Kai, he was trying to teach me and how to improve more, you know, for like editing videos and all of that, even for the voiceover. So this journey, it was more like the brotherhood, you know, between me and him. And I met his family and all of that. But I feel like similarity between us and them is the hospitality, man. We have the similar and respect. They do respect you exactly where you came from and all of that. So I can say, yeah, that one, the hospitality, yeah, comes first.
1: Now, if I may ask, was there maybe a moment during your trip where maybe it hit you emotionally? Maybe maybe something you saw, or maybe because you were feeling like you were representing Oman to the people in Taipei? Any moment like that?
0: Man, they showed me love, brother. They did show me love. I was really speechless because I never did this before, traveling outside of the country and represent Oman and all of that. So this was my first time. And the messages that I received from Taipei people, and they'd be like, this is your home country, this is your second place, you can come anytime. They even met me, some of them, they drove like for 1.5 hours just to meet and to give me some sweets and all of that, and to show the respect and love. I was speechless, man. I was like, I never felt that before. I mean, like, I don't know how to say it, but yeah, man, I feel like there is something that in my heart that I feel like I need to go back again. There is something about Taipei.
1: Now, of course, a journey like this comes with its challenges.
0: Yes.
1: What was the toughest part that you had to endure, both physically and mentally?
0: To keep up. So my friend, I mean, he's too fast. He's fast. I was like taking my time, taking videos, you know, like, okay, let me just take videos and all of that. I think to be faster. So I was like taking my time. And the challenge was the food.
1: The food?
0: Yeah, the food. Their food is quite different than us.
1: Is it like more spicy? How's it different?
0: There is no flavor in their food.
1: You know? Oh, it's bland. I'm surprised.
0: Yeah, it was quite interesting. I actually lost a lot of weight because I was trying to keep up, but it was kind of interesting to try something different. And the other challenging is the uphill. I have to push myself. So I had to play some music and, you know, like to keep thinking like, I can do this, I can do that. But with Kai and all of that and the team, it was beautiful. I managed to finish it all, yeah.
1: Now, a huge part of this trip was to highlight Oman to the world.
0: Yes, sir.
1: I want to know, why is this mission so important to you?
0: To be honest with you, I wanted to do something different. And regarding for the Chinese Taipei people, what I understood that they are looking for three things. Number one, easy access for visa. Number one, they look for country that have a lot of culture and nature. And Oman, it has that one. And for the Chinese Taipei, for their visa is on arrival. Super easy. Number two, we have lots of culture here in Oman. Number three, the most important, we have beautiful nature here. We have the Wadi Shab, we have Salada, we have many. So for them, this is what they are looking for. And in this year, I noticed 600 Chinese Taipei people, actually, they visited Oman. And I was like, let me try this. Let me try something different because we have, mashallah, a lot of adventure people here in Oman. They travel to Germany, other to promote Oman. But I want to choose a country which is different. And for me, I wanted to spread. I took my Omani flag and all of that. And I said, like, I wanted to show them and teach them a little bit about Oman and where it is located. And we have a lot of things that they could do. And I was kind of surprised that there are actually some of Chinese

0: Taipei came here and they recorded a video. They told me there is these three content creators. They drove from Muscat all the way to Salalah.
1: Oh, wow.
0: And I didn't know that. And their other family, they come here actually every month, time to time. They have some business. And I was like, okay, that's what I'm looking for. So my target was like an exposure for my business and also to introduce Oman. That's the main goal. And to be honest with you, brother, holding the Omani flag in Chinese Taipei, it was a wonderful experience, man. It's a, I don't know, I wish I could describe, I wish if you were there with me to feel it, but it was an experience I will never forget.
1: I'll tell you what, next time, once I'm fit, I might join you.
0: Brother, you're already fit, brother. We should, you just tell me when, I'm planning to go in November if you would like to come.
1: Let me hit the gym first.
0: No worries, bro. We're going to do that together.
1: Okay, you know what? You have my number. Hit me up.
0: Let's do it, bro. Let's do it.
1: But for now, though, let's pivot away from the journey itself. I want to know more about you. Where did your love for travel and exploration and tourism, where did this all come from?
0: Oh, it's interesting. So basically, I am a construction engineer. All right. I graduated in Caledonian College. And to be frankly honest with you, I did so many things. So I did the project engineer, I did the sales, I did the marketing and all of that and events. The love of tourism, it started where I'm too social. I just like to approach to people, you know, whenever I meet them in Matrah or any places and show them around. So I started by showing people around for free. I didn't charge anything. And then they told me, Nasa, have you ever thought of being a tour guide? I was like, yeah, maybe one day. And then one day in my office, I was working, doing my thing. I said, you know what? Let me just start my own business for tourism. So I started to do the CR and all of that. And I did my license. And I started only last year on Feb. All of that, even the social media account, everything only last year. And the reason I started because of the people that I met, they encouraged me to be like, hey, you should think about being a tour guide. And actually, to be honest with you, it was actually an excuse for me to meet other people too and show them my beautiful country and make it as a part-time job.
1: Yeah. And what do you hope people remember from experiencing Oman through your tours?
0: I want them to remember, like, you know, the Omani people are super cool, you know, and I want them just to have a good time. For me, the most important thing is to spread the positivity, brother. I'm not that formal when I'm with my client. So I want them to feel like they're a family member. I notice that a lot of clients are more curious about the Oman and all of that. And sometimes even I invite them to my family house, you know, to prepare for them, even Lahan Shua and all of that. So for me, I want them to leave Oman, be like, you know what? We really enjoyed doing the tour in Oman with Nasser. He gave us the feeling of like a family member and all of that. So for me, the most important is to create a beautiful family with the client and spread positivity and love and all of that.
1: Now, what's next after Chinese Taipei? Do you see yourself doing more cultural journeys like this in the future? Another country, another challenge?
0: I'm thinking right now. Yeah, I'm thinking somewhere else. I really want to do that one. And I'm really grateful for the friends that I have. Let's say Samer al-Badda'i, Mohammed al-Blushi and Omar al-Kindi. They're also content creators. Because of them, they really encouraged me to do this one. And I would like to do it. I mean, there are so many things in my mind right now.
1: Can you share? What are you thinking?
0: I want to do another kind of adventure, but this time not with the cycling, something different. Maybe with boat. I don't know. Maybe with something.
1: You want to sail somewhere maybe?
0: I don't know. Something like that too. I would like to do that. If anyone is watching this, you know, if you're ready, we could do it. We go as a group. I would love to do that one.
1: Any country in mind?
0: It's a surprise.
1: Oh, okay.
0: I will keep it. Yeah, there is something in my mind. I want to do it.
1: Something looking different. Forward to it.
0: Yes, sir. Yes, sir. Maybe we could go together.
1: You know what? You have my number.
0: Yes.
1: So hit me up.
0: I would definitely be like, brother, be ready. We're going to do this one.
1: In November, we're going.
0: We're going in November, man. Let's do it, bro. There is a project we are working for Salalah. And this will be also all content creators, influencers. And also my friend Kai, he may come, the Chinese Taipei. And we're going to do some videos in Salalah because I feel like we need to show people Salalah, not only for the Middle Eastern people, but for the Asia and Europe. And we have an idea, which you guys need to stay tuned to see this a surprise that we're going to do. But it's going to happen in July this year. So there's another one. Yeah, we want to do it.
1: I'm looking forward to it.
0: Yes, sir.
1: And finally,
0: yes.
1: If you could leave one message to our listeners, what would it be?
0: Oh, this is my favorite part here. So my advice, do something different. Challenge yourself.

0: I know there are going to be some risk, but that's a beauty about it. And number two, surround yourself with people who push you to be better. Surround with people who believe in you, people who want to see you to become the best. That's, I feel like, the most important thing is the people who you hang out with. They really could inspire you to do more.
1: Beautifully said. Beautifully said indeed. And that, ladies and gentlemen, was Nasser Assinani, the founder of Assinani Tours and the man who biked all across Chinese Taipei to shine the spotlight on the Sultanate of Oman on a much global stage. Yes. And on a different stage, dare I say, compared to the other content creators. Yes. Out there, in fact. Nasser, thank you so much for coming
0: thank
1: to the station today.
0: Thank you for your time. I really appreciate it. Thank you. Thank you. And thanks to Abdullah as well.
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lost in the temper, break down, coalesce, cause I got a mean bone in my body, if I want, then I can.

Good evening, you're listening to the 5 PM news on Radio Sultanate of Oman. First, the headlines. Three Palestinians are killed and several are wounded in an Israeli bombardment of several areas in the Gaza Strip. The Israeli army launches an airstrike on Beirut and announces it has crossed the Litani River. And one person is killed and others injured in a Ukrainian attack on Volgograd, Russia. Those were the headlines, and now for the news in detail. Three Palestinians were killed early this morning when Israeli drones bombed the city of Khan Yunis in the southern Gaza Strip. The Palestinian news agency Wafa reported that an Israeli drone targeted the Mawasi area of Khan Yunis, killing three Palestinians and wounding others. In a separate incident, five Palestinians were wounded when Israeli forces shelled Yarmouk Street in Gaza City, causing a fire in a building. Another Israeli airstrike targeted the vicinity of an Al-Aqsa Martyrs Hospital in the central Gaza Strip after it had been evacuated. Israeli artillery also launched heavy shelling on the eastern areas of the Brij refugee camp in the central Gaza Strip. The Israeli army announced that it had crossed the Litani River in southern Lebanon and launched a precision airstrike on the Lebanese capital, Beirut, following earlier raids on southern Lebanon that killed at least 12 people. Israeli Prime Minister Benjamin Netanyahu stated today during a press conference that the army bombed Beirut today and Tyre yesterday, indicating that his forces had crossed the Litani River despite facing heavy attacks and threats from drones, according to his claims. The Israeli army had previously announced a precision airstrike on Beirut, targeting an apartment in the Shuwaifat area south of the city. Russia announced today that one person was killed and at least two others were injured in a drone attack by Ukrainian armed forces on the city of Volchsky. The Volgograd region governor said the Ukrainian drone attack killed one person and injured others, including a woman hospitalized in critical condition and another person injured in the attack at a house on the Vershinin Street in Volgograd. He added that the attack also caused fires at a chemical plant and fuel and energy facilities in the Volgograd region after a drone crashed. Ukrainian President Volodymyr Zelensky arrived in Sweden for a visit focused on a major defense package for Ukraine and decisions regarding Gripen fighter jets. The Ukrainian news agency Ukrinform reported that Zelensky will work during his visit to finalize agreements that include a significant defense package for Ukraine and a major step forward concerning Gripen fighter jets, which will enhance Kiev's air combat capabilities. Meetings are scheduled for today with Swedish Prime Minister Ulf Kristersson, and representatives from the Swedish defense industry are also part of the visiting delegation. A Blue Origin New Glenn rocket exploded on the launch pad at Cape Canaveral in Florida. The company issued a brief statement confirming a technical malfunction during a live fire test of the rocket. All crew members were confirmed safe. Video footage of the incident shows smoke billowing from the base of the rocket before it ignites and bursts into a massive fireball. The Federal Aviation Administration, the FAA, confirmed that the explosion of the heavy-lift New Glenn rocket did not affect air traffic. The United Nations predicted that global temperatures will remain at or near record levels between 2026 and 2030, with a 75% probability that the average global warming during this period will exceed 1.5 degrees Celsius compared to pre-industrial levels. The World Meteorological Organization, the WMO, in a report prepared by the UK Met Office in collaboration with 13 international institutes, stated that there is an 86% probability that one of the years between 2026 and 2030 will set a new record as the hottest on record, surpassing the level of 2024.
The report indicated that El Niño phenomenon is likely to return in late 2026, which could push 2027 to record unprecedented temperatures. This was the news in detail. Now once more the headlines. Three Palestinians are killed and several are wounded in an Israeli bombardment of several areas in the Gaza Strip. The Israeli army launches an airstrike on Beirut and announces it had crossed the Litani River. And one person is killed and others injured in a Ukrainian attack on Volgograd, Russia. This was the 5 p.m. bulletin on Radio Sultanate of Oman, read to you by Afra Amr and produced to you by Aslam and Naimani. Our next bulletin will be at 9 p.m. Till then, we wish you a lovely evening.

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1: 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With the Eid holidays in full swings, things have naturally been a little bit quieter on the news front. So this week, we're doing something a little different. Instead of the usual whirlwind of headlines, we're looking back at some of the standout conversations we've had across the station throughout the month of May. And it's been a genuinely varied month. From the future of Muscat's urban development and Oman's long-term sustainability ambitions, to conversations around ADHD, hidden forms of grief, poetry, public speaking, gaming, tourism, yoga, entrepreneurship, and some pretty remarkable personal journeys. Some of these interviews tackled big national conversations, others were quieter, more personal, and the kind that stays with you long after they end. So if you missed a few this month, or just want to revisit some of the highlights while escaping the post-lunch Eid food coma, we've got you covered. Here's our May monthly roundup. Earlier this month, we sat down with Monica Beek, advisor to the Minister of Housing and Urban Planning, to break down one of Oman's most significant planning announcements in recent years, the Greater Muscat Structural Plan. This is the long-term vision for how Muscat and parts of South Al-Batna could evolve as one connected urban

0: 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We unpacked what that actually means, beyond the glossy renderings, from public transport ambitions and housing expansion to waterfront developments, green spaces, congestion, and what residents might realistically expect to see first. 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
1: You know, if we don't do it and we go from 1.5 million to 2.7 million people in the next 15 years, with those people, cars come. So be assured that if you think your traffic, you're sitting in a slow traffic now, unless we do something about this, it's only going to get worse. So this is, it's always very difficult to imagine yourself 15 years from now and the circumstances around it. So the role of a plan is to think ahead and make sure that we, because, you know, Moscow is an incredibly long city.
2: It is.
1: 85 kilometers. If anybody who knows London, which I lived for 20 years, M25 to M25 is 55, and we're 85. And most London is home to 10 million people, and Muscat 1.5. So we are sprawling a little bit too much. We need to tighten up our urban development. We're not going to double the footprint. We're only going to go from 51% to 61% in terms of the footprint, because we're going to fill up those missing gaps. We're going to build more compact, so you can actually walk shaded by buildings and all these sort of things. And we're going to create that connectivity that even if you're further away, because we're also planning commuter rail, which is coming from Soha and will land in Bajol Sakhwa. So that's a great commuter kind of connection. And GCC, which will also come to Bajol Sakhwa, will connect us to the wider region. So in the end of the day, Bajol Sakhwa is the rock and roll kid on the block. It's where all things come, you know, connectivity wise.
2: I love that Bajol Sakhwa will be regaining its glory.
1: Yes.
2: Back in the day after it was pushed aside slightly by the main road.
1: Yeah.
0: One of the more talked about conversations this month came from Nadia Ta'i, who sat down with ADHD and women's coach Clodagh Cahill for a thoughtful deep dive into life with ADHD. The discussions explored practical coping strategies, how ADHD can present differently in adults, particularly women, and why some listeners may have heard parts of their own story in that conversation. One of those interviews that sparked plenty of hang-on moments. You can find the whole interview on our SoundCloud at omanfm.om.
3: You don't grow out of ADHD. You do learn to mask and you do learn to cope with it, but it's always there. And if you get diagnosed as an adult, you had ADHD as a child.
4: You mentioned how a lot of people who have ADHD struggle in silence. What does it look like to have ADHD? What's going on inside the mind of someone who has ADHD?
3: Well, first of all, I think I should say that ADHD is different for everyone. For a lot of people, it's about noise. It's the constant chatter in the head. It doesn't go quiet. And that can really, really affect people. But there's other things that come into it. You know, like people have a lot of issues with executive function. And executive function all comes here in the front of our head, in the prefrontal cortex. And it's things like organization, planning, emotional regulation, time management. It's like the CEO of the brain is up there. In people with ADHD, the brain wiring is different. And that prefrontal cortex, often I say to people, it's like it goes offline. And that can be really stressful. And it can take a toll. It can take a toll mentally. It can take a toll physically.
0: Tika Lowati also brought us one of the more thoughtful conversations this month, looking at a type of grief people don't always recognize as grief. Her guest was counseling psychologist Sahar Suleymanian, and the discussion explored the quieter losses that can hit surprisingly hard. The end of a relationship dynamic, leaving a job, moving countries, stepping out of a particular life chapter, or even letting go of an older version of yourself. Because not every loss comes with a funeral or a clear ending. Sometimes life improves on paper, but emotionally still asks you to mourn something. A genuinely thoughtful conversation that likely resonated with more people than they expected. Find the whole interview on our SoundCloud at omanfm.om.
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4: Mm-hmm. Are there life phases or transitions where grief appears more clearly?
5: With all the transitions, positive or negative, we experience grief in different forms because it takes time for us to learn about this new version of ourselves, which is not there yet, and let go of the previous version of ourselves that it became habitual for us. For example, when you're moving to a new country, you still don't know yourself in the new setting, and it takes time for you to learn more about yourself. When you're getting married, when you are pregnant, when you're delivering, having a baby, all these transitions have a lot of changes for you that will take time for you to learn more about yourself and adapt new skills for yourself. And beside that, I would say when we are growing, when we become more aware of our choices and our responsibility, our freedom, then it becomes the grief becomes deeper because we learn about limitation in our life. We learn about mortality in our life, that whatever you gain, you might lose sooner or later.
2: 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Not bad for someone who technically still has homework to do. 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
6: Question for you, though. It's a difficult game. Have you finished it?
7: Obviously, I'm making it.
6: Okay, fair enough. Shapes and Music. If someone's hearing about this game for the very first time, how would you pitch it?
7: I'd describe it as a game where you have many different levels in which you have hazards to dodge that are synchronized to music, and there's a very great focus on difficulty and fairness.
6: And as we mentioned, you are 15 years old and you're already developing your very own game, which is very impressive, mashallah. How did you get started with all of this? Where did the passion come from?
7: When I was 9 years old, I thought it would be cool to make a game, so I started through trial and error learning. Eventually, I got here. I started December 2024, working on it. And I faced some challenges, but I got a fairly good thing.
6: Now, what was the moment where it clicked for you, you know? Because, like you mentioned, it's challenging. But what was the moment where you went, okay, I got this. I know what I'm doing at this point.
7: Actually, one of my family members invested a bit of money into the game. Once he did that, I thought, all right, there's no turning back now. I have to see this through to the end.
6: Okay, so since there was financial incentive, you were like, no, now I have to see it. Okay, fair enough.
2: Nadia Ta'i hosted a beautiful conversation this month with poet, writer, and communication specialist Roshni Goyate. The discussion centered around poetry as writing, a form of self-reflection, exploration, honesty, and sometimes confrontation. Through her work, including Shadow Talks and her poem Coconut Oil, the conversation explored identity, vulnerability, lived experiences, and the strange way poetry can make something deeply personal feel universally familiar. One of those interviews that rewards slowing down and really listening. 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
4: Can you tell us a bit about what shadow work means and how poetry has helped you explore that concept?
8: Yeah, really great question. So shadow work is a Jungian concept. Carl Jung, he's a psychoanalyst, or was, and he has a theory that all of us as humans have a shadow self. So this shadow self is the hidden parts of ourselves that are to do with trauma, pain, shame, the things that we actively suppress to be able to get on with our days, basically. Shadow work is the work of kind of excavating some of that. It's not always easy, but the idea is by tapping into your shadow self, by doing that shadow work, you can come out the other side more self-aware, more grounded, and less afraid of the things that have caused you pain or, you know, caused you shame in your life. So this pamphlet, the poetry in this pamphlet, really is about how I've tapped into some of the things that must not be spoken about, some of my own personal pain, but then also broader societal ideas of who is allowed to have a voice, who's not allowed to have a voice, which stories are allowed to be told, which stories are suppressed or stolen or erased or silenced.
0: Tikka this month brought us a thoughtful report on something a lot of people are curious about, but fewer seem to be able to stick with. Yoga. The piece explored why stillness feels surprisingly difficult for so many people. Why yoga often gets misunderstood as either purely physical or purely aesthetic. And what actually happens when someone walks into a class for the first time. With insights from local instructors, it also touched on how yoga is perceived here, what attracts people to it, and what tends to make them quietly disappear after session 3. 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
9: My question to her is, when someone walks into your class, what do they struggle with the most?
10: Once you're actually there in the class, or once you're actually there on the mat, the struggle is with the staying. And it's not a physical process, but it's more mental. It's all about staying in the pose, staying with yourself, staying in the shape, staying with your breath. And there is no other distraction. Because there is no distraction, there's a lot of restlessness, constant urge to adjust, to check, and to be in the present moment. Then the struggle becomes about staying, to feel, to observe, to be with your complete raw self, to be in the present moment, because there is no other escape.
0: And finally, a story with a little less sitting still. Arfan Al-Ajmi caught up with Nasr Al-Sanani, a local tour operator, cyclist, and clearly someone with a much stronger relationship with leg pain than most of us. Nasr recently completed a cycling journey across Chinese Taipei, taking on the challenge as both a personal endurance test and a cross-cultural adventure. A great conversation about travel, resilience, perspective, and the kind of physical commitment that makes a casual spin around Qurum suddenly feel very ambitious. Find the whole interview on our SoundCloud, anumanfm.om.
6: You biked across the entirety of Chinese Taipei.
2: Yes.
6: How did this journey begin?
2: So it's really interesting. So all it started in a coffee shop, actually. So I met this guy and we had a conversation. And I was really surprised to meet someone from Taipei coming to Oman. And believe me, brother, you know that one of the feeling that when you meet someone and you guys, you click.
11: Yo, my man.
2: You feel like you know that person for a long time. So I wanted to show him my country, Oman, that we have a lot of places. And brother, this guy is one of the guys that I felt like he was like a brother to me. We had a lot of conversation about the nature and traveling and all of that. He told me, would you like to visit Chinese Taipei? And I told him I would think about it. And then when he mentioned cycling, I actually invited myself. I told him, could I join the cycling? And he said, are you ready? Are you fit enough? I said, to be honest with you, I never did cycling in Oman. You know, the weather we have over here.
6: Oh, yeah.
2: But I really want to try something different.
12: Allah yisallamkum had gay istaqbilni bi tariqa.
2: And when I arrived, I was like, this is a moment of truth. And we started our journey in Taipei and all the way to the north and west and in the east, and it took us actually 20 days to complete the whole cycling.
12: Man, I want to see how the people, the nature, the food.
2: And brother, it was an experience I will never forget in my life.
0: And that brings us to the end of this slightly different edition of Weekly Recap. No big headlines this time around, just a chance to revisit some of the conversations that shaped the month. From national planning and sustainability, to personal well-being, creativity, technology, tourism, and stories of people doing genuinely impressive things. 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For now, though, wherever you're spending the aid break, whether you're visiting family, on the road somewhere, pretending you still have room for dessert, or simply enjoying a bit of quiet, we hope you're having a wonderful holiday. I'm Talal Al-Shahri, and this episode, as always, was produced by Hazam Raisi. From all of us here at Oman FM, Eid Mubarak, and we'll catch you next week.
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get down in the building. What I need you to do right now, who's listening, you lovely person on the other end of whatever airwaves or radio station this finds you at, I need you to get loose.

Good evening, Radio Sultanate of Oman. This is your 9 PM news bulletin. We begin with the headlines. His Majesty the Sultan congratulates the custodian of the two holy mosques and the Crown Prince on the success of the Hajj season. Pilgrims continue the ritual of stoning the three pillars on the third day of Eid al-Adha. And Israeli airstrikes continue on southern Lebanon. Dear listeners, those were the headlines, and now for the news in detail. His Majesty Sultan Haytham bin Tariq sent a cable of congratulations to the custodian of the two holy mosques, King Salman bin Abdul Aziz Al Saud, King of the Kingdom of Saudi Arabia, and His Royal Highness Prince Mohammed bin Salman Al Saud, Crown Prince and Prime Minister, on occasion of the successful Hajj season of 1447 Hijri. In this cable, His Majesty expressed his deep appreciation for the tremendous efforts exerted by the Kingdom's government in serving the pilgrims of the Sacred House of Allah. He commenced the tangible progress witnessed annually during the Hajj season, utilizing the latest technologies and harnessing all available resources to enable pilgrims to perform their rituals with ease, tranquility, and safety. He prayed to Allah the Almighty to grant the kingdom continued success in organizing this blessed annual pilgrimage and in caring for the two holy mosques and the holy sites. Pilgrims continue the ritual of stoning the three pillars in Mina today, the third day of Eid al-Adha. Azan bin Nasr al-Amri, head of the Fatwa and Religious Guidance Delegation for the Omani Hajj Mission, explained that on the second day of Tashriq, pilgrims continue stoning the three pillars afternoon, starting with the smallest, then the middle, and finally the largest, Jamarat al-Aqaba, throwing seven pebbles at each pillar. He clarified that the pilgrims have completed the stoning ritual on the first and second day of Tashriq. They are permitted to leave Mina early, thus relieving themselves from the obligation to stay overnight in Mina on the 13th and to perform the stoning ritual on the third day of Tashriq, provided they depart Mina before sunset. Dear listeners, you're listening to Radio Sultanate of Oman. We now move on to the international news. Starting off in Palestine, as three Palestinians were killed early this morning when Israeli drones bombed the city of Khan Yunis in the southern Gaza Strip. The Palestinian news agency Wafa reported that an Israeli drone targeted the Mawasi area of Khan Yunis, killing three Palestinians and wounding several others. In a separate incident, five Palestinians were wounded when Israeli forces shelled Yarmouk Street in Gaza City, causing a fire in a building. Another Israeli airstrike targeted the vicinity of Al-Aqsa Martyrs Hospital in the central Gaza Strip after it had been evacuated. Israeli artillery also launched heavy shelling on the eastern areas of Al-Burij refugee camp in the central Gaza Strip. Meanwhile, the Israeli army also continued its attacks on southern Lebanon today in yet another violation of the ceasefire agreement signed last April. The Lebanese National News Agency reported that an Israeli drone targeted the town of Ma'roub in the Tyre district. The airstrike on Ma'roub resulted in injuries. In a related incident, an Israeli airstrike targeted a health center in the town of Deir Qanun al-Nahr, also in the Tyre district. Field sources reported that Israeli aircrafts launched airstrikes on Al-Nabati al-Fawqa, Ain Qana, Kfir Jawz, Hibush, and Kfirman. The European Union and NATO today condemned the downing of a Russian drone on a residential building in Romania. An EU and NATO member state expressing their full solidarity with Bucharest in the face of Russia's dangerous escalation near the Ukraine.

Ukrainian borders. For his part, Antonio Costa expressed his full solidarity and support for Romania, or with Romania, strongly condemning the violation of its airspace and international law. Costa emphasized that the EU is united in its position on increasing pressure on Moscow through sanctions and strengthening its defense capabilities, especially along its eastern borders. And finally, on our news bulletin, the World Health Organization, the WHO, today announced the first recovery of a patient confirmed to have contracted the virus responsible for the Ebola outbreak in the Democratic Republic of Congo. Based on the latest figures, as of May the 24th, the WHO has recorded 10 confirmed deaths and 223 suspected Ebola-related deaths in the DRC since the outbreak was declared in mid-May, out of more than 1,000 confirmed and suspected cases. Dear listeners, with this we come to the end of this news bulletin, but before we leave you, here are the main points once again. His Majesty the Sultan congratulates the custodian of the two holy mosques and the Crown Prince on the success of the Hajj season. Pilgrims continue the ritual of stoning the three pillars on the third day of Eid al-Adha. And finally, Israeli airstrikes continue on southern Lebanon. You're listening to Radio Sultanate of Oman. This news bulletin was read to you by Ahmed Al-Busaidi and sound engineered by Asim Al-Na'mani. Our next one will be at 5 p.m. tomorrow in the evening. Until that time, enjoy the remaining of your Eid holidays.

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0: Just watch how I do it. 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How I do it. 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

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I want a guy that's the boss who just wants to take me to his yacht. 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